0: objected to this, he borrowing from Machiavelli. He admonished the British, I'm quoting him, that a prince that acquires new territories and removes the natives to give his people room will be remembered as the father of the nation. And George Washington agreed. He wanted to be the father of the nation. His view was that the gradual extension of our settlement will as certainly cause the savage as the wolf to retire, both being beasts of prey, although they differ in shape. Thomas Jefferson, the most forthcoming of the founding fathers, said, "We shall drive them, the savages, we shall drive them with the beasts of the forests into the stony mountains, and the country will ultimately be free of blot or mixture," meaning red or black. Wasn't quite achieved, but that was the goal. Furthermore, Jefferson went on, "Our new nation will be the nest from which all America, North and South, is to be peopled, displacing not only the red men here, but the Spanish-speaking population to the South and anyone else who happened to be around." There was a deterrent to those glorious aims, mainly Britain. Britain was the most powerful military force in the world at the time, and it did prevent the steps that the founding fathers attempted to take. In particular, it blocked the invasion of Canada. The first attempted invasion of Canada was before the Revolution, and there were several others later, but it was always blocked by British force, which is why Canada exists. The United States did not actually recognize Canada's existence until after the First World War. Another goal that was blocked by British force was Cuba. Again, the founding fathers regarded the taking over of Cuba as essential to the survival of the nascent empire. But the British fleet was in the way, and they were too powerful, just like the Russians blocked John F. Kennedy's invasions. However, they understood that it would sooner or later would come. The great grand strategist, John Quincy Adams, the sort of intellectual father of Manifest Destiny, he pointed out in the 1820s that we just have to wait. He said Cuba will sooner or later fall into our hands by the laws of political gravitation, just as an apple falls from the tree. What he meant is that over time, the United States would become more powerful, Britain would become weaker, and the deterrent would be overcome, which in fact finally happened. And we should not ignore these early events. They are very much related to current history. That's made very clear by scholarship on current affairs. So the major scholarly work on the Bush Doctrine, George W. Bush Doctrine, the preemptive war doctrine, major work is by John Lewis Gaddis, who's the most respected historian of the Cold War period. It's on the roots of the Bush Doctrine. And he traces it right back to John Quincy Adams, who is his hero, in particular to Andrew Jackson's invasion of Florida, which conquered Florida from the Spanish. And that was strongly approved by then Secretary of State Adams in a famous state paper, in which he advocated the principle of preemptive war on the basis of the thesis that expansion is the path to security. So if we want to be secure, after all, we want to defend ourselves, we have to expand. At that time, expand into Florida. We were being threatened by what were called runaway slaves and lawless Indians who were in the way. They were threatening us by their existence, by barring our expansion. And as Gaddis points out, there's a straight line from that to George Bush. And now expansion is the path to security. It means we take over the world, we take over space, take over the galaxy. There's no limit to how much you have to expand to guarantee security. And that's been the principle from the beginning. Gaddis is a good historian, and he cites the right sources on the so-called Seminole War, Jackson's conquest of Florida. But he doesn't bother telling us what the sources say, and it's worth looking at what they say. They describe it as a war of murder and plunder and extermination, driving out the indigenous population. There were pretexts made, but they were so flimsy that nobody paid much attention to them. It was also the first executive war in violation of the Constitution, setting a precedent which has been followed ever since. There was no congressional authorization. It's all a lie. Adams lied through his teeth to Congress. I mean, it's all very familiar. So Gaddis is correct. It is the model for the Bush Doctrine. He approves of both of them, but that's a moral judgment. But his analysis is correct. Yes, what's happening now traces right back to the wars of extermination and plunder and murder and lying and deceit and so on, executive wars of that John Quincy Adams was the great spokesman for. Adams, incidentally, later in his life, regretted this after his own contributions were well in the past. He condemned the Mexican War as an executive war and terrible precedent. It wasn't a precedent. He'd established the precedent. And he also expressed remorse over what he called that hapless race of Native Americans, which we are exterminating with such merciless and perfidious cruelty. They knew what they were doing. Contemporary history likes to prettify it, but if you read the descriptions and the observations by the people who were involved, they knew exactly what they were doing. He expressed regret for it, but of course his own role was long past. It's commonly argued that American imperialism began in 1898. That's when the U.S. did finally succeed in conquering Cuba, what's called in the history books liberating Cuba, namely intervening in order to prevent Cuba from liberating itself from Spain and turning it into a virtual colony as it remained till 1959, setting off hysteria in the United States, which hasn't ended yet. Also conquering, taking over Hawaii, which was stolen by force and guile from its population, Puerto Rico, another colony, soon moving to the Philippines and liberating the Philippines, also liberating a couple of 100,000 souls to heaven in the process. Again, the reverberations of that extend right to the present. But the belief that the imperial thrust started in 1898 is an example of what historians of empire call the salt water fallacy, the belief that you have an empire if you cross salt water. In fact, if the Mississippi River were as wide as the Irish Sea, the imperial thrust would have started much earlier. But that's an irrelevance. I mean, expanding over settled territory is no different from expanding over the waters. So what happened in 1898 was just an extension of the process that began when the nascent empire, as it saw itself, was formed in its first moments. A lot of this starts right in New England with New England merchants who wanted to, very eager to take over the Pacific trade, the fabulous markets of China, which were always in their minds, which meant conquering the Northwest so you can control the ports and so on, meant kicking the British out and others out and so on. That went on from right here. The goal is, William Seward, who was Secretary of State in the 1860s, pointed out that the central figure in American imperialism, that we have to gain command of the empire of the seas. We've conquered the continent. We're going to settle, take it over. Monroe Doctrine was a declaration that we'll take it over, everybody else keep out. And the process of doing so continued through the 19th century and beyond until today. But now we have to have command of the seas. And that meant when the time was ripe, 30 years later, when the apple started to fall from the tree, given relative power, proceeding overseas to the overseas empire. But it's basically no different than the earlier steps. The leading philosophical imperialist, Brooks Adams, pointed out that this is 1895, we're just on the verge of moving overseas extensively, that all Asia must be reduced to our economic system. The Pacific must be turned into an inland sea, just like the Caribbean had been. And there's no reason, he said, why the United States should not become a greater seat of wealth and power than ever was England, Rome, or Constantinople. Well, again, there was a deterrent. The European powers wanted a piece of the action in East Asia, and Japan by then was becoming a formidable force. So it was necessary to explore more complex modes of gaining command of turning the Pacific into an inland sea and going on. And that was lucidly explained by Woodrow Wilson, who is one of the most brutal and vicious interventionists in American history. The probable permanent destruction of Haiti is one of his many accomplishments. Those of you who study international relations theory or read about it know that there's a notion of Wilsonian idealism. The fact that that notion can exist is a very interesting commentary on our intellectual culture and scholarly culture. If you look at his actual actions, fine words are easy enough. But these are some of his fine words, which he was smart enough not to put into print. He just wrote them for himself. He said, since trade ignores national boundaries and the manufacturer insists on having the world as a market, the flag of his nation must follow him, and the doors of the nations which are closed against him must be battered down, even if the sovereignty of unwilling nations be outraged in the process. No useful corner of the world may be overlooked or left unused. That's 1907. There's a current version of that, a crude version by Thomas Friedman, who says that McDonald's cannot flourish without McDonnell Douglas, meaning the U.S. Air Force. Well, that's a crude version of Wilson's point. You got to batter down the doors by force and threat, and no corner of the world must be left unused, no useful corner. There was a watershed in this process at the time of the Second World War. At the time of the Second World War, the U.S. already had by far the largest economy in the world and had for a long time. But it wasn't a major player in world affairs. Britain was the leading player, France second, the United States lagging. It controlled the hemisphere, you know, had made forays into the Pacific, but it was not the leading player. However, during the war, U.S. planners understood that the war was going to end with the U.S., the world dominant power. However, it turned out other competitors were going to destroy themselves and each other, and the U.S. would be left alone. In fact, the U.S. gained enormously from the war. Industrial production virtually quadrupled. The war ended the Depression. The New Deal measures hadn't done so. At the end of the war, the U.S. had literally half the world's wealth, and competitors were virtually either damaged or destroyed, and incomparable security. Controlled the Western Hemisphere, controlled both oceans, controlled the opposite side of both oceans. There's just nothing remotely like it in history. And during the war, planners understood that something like that was going to turn out. It was obvious from the nature of the war. From 1939 to 1945, there were high-level regular meetings of the State Department planners and the Council on Foreign Relations, the sort of main external non-governmental input into foreign policy. And they laid careful plans for the world that they expected to emerge. It was a world, they said, in which the United States will hold unquestioned power and will ensure the limitation of any exercise of sovereignty by states that might interfere with U.S. global designs. And so I'm not quoting neocons. You know, I'm quoting the Roosevelt administration, the peak of American liberalism. They called for what they called an integrated policy to achieve military and economic supremacy for the United States, and bar any exercise of sovereignty by anyone who would interfere with it. And they would do this in a region that they called the Grand Area. Well, in the early part of the war, 1939 to 1943, the Grand Area was defined as the Western Hemisphere routinely, the former British Empire, which the U.S. would take over, and the Far East. That would be the grand area. They assumed at the time that there would be a German-led world, the rest, so there'd be a non-German world, that's us, and a German world. As the Russians gradually ground down the Nazi armies after 1942, it became pretty clear that there wouldn't be a German world. So the grand area was expanded to be as much of the world as could be controlled, limitless. That's simply pursuing the old position that expansion is the path to security for the nascent empire of 1776. These policies were laid down during the war, but then they were implemented right after the war. In fact, now that we have available in the declassified record the planning documents of the late 1940s, it turns out they're very similar to the wartime planning. One of the leading figures was George Kennan, who was head of the State Department policy planning staff. He wrote one of his many important papers in 1948, PPS 23, if you want to look it up, noted that the United States has half the world's wealth, but only 6% of its population, and our primary goal in foreign policy must be, as he put it, to maintain this disparity. And in order to do so, we must put aside all vague and idealistic slogans about democracy and human rights. Those are for public propaganda and colleges and so on. But we must put those aside and keep to pure power concepts. There's going to be no other way to maintain the disparity. And then in the same paper and elsewhere, he and his staff went through the world, assigned to each part of the world what would be what they called its function within this global system that in which the U.S. would have unchallenged power, unquestioned power. So Latin America and the Middle East obviously would provide the energy resources that we would control, gradually pushing out Britain, throwing out France immediately and pushing out Britain slowly over the years and turning it into essentially a junior partner, as the British Foreign Office ruefully described their role at that time. Latin America we simply control. That's our little region over here, which has never bothered anyone, as Secretary of War Stimson said. So Latin America we keep, at least we control. Southeast Asia would be, its function was to provide resources and raw materials to the former colonial powers. And so Kennan went through the world and assigned them its function, and there's no time to go through it, but if you ever want an education on hysterical jingoist fanaticism, you really should read their documents. If you've studied these issues, you've heard of at least NSC 68, which is discussed by everyone, but its rhetoric is omitted, and you have to look at its rhetoric to see what's going on in these crazed heads of the great thinkers. Well, anyway, what do we do about Latin America? Well, Kennan was pretty explicit about that, too. He said, in Latin America, we should prefer police states. The reason is, and he said, that harsh government measures of repression should cause no qualms as long as the results are on balance favorable to our interests, in particular, as long as we guarantee the protection of our resources. Our resources happen to be somewhere else, but that's a historical accident. They're our resources, and we have to protect them. And if you have to do it by the mailed fist, okay, that's the way you do it. There is a long, ugly history. There's no time to go through it, but the Cold War history essentially follows this pattern. The Cold War was a kind of a tacit compact between the superpower and the smaller power, the United States and Russia. The compact was that the United States would be free to carry out violence and terror and atrocities limitless in its own domains, and the Russians would be able to run their own dungeon without too much U.S. interference. So the Cold War, in effect, was a war of the United States against the Third World and of Russia against its much smaller domains in Eastern Europe. And the events of the Cold War illustrate that. Each great power used the other's threats as a pretext for repression and violence and destruction, the United States way more than Russia, if you look at the record, reflecting their relative power. But that's essentially the picture. In fact, for the United States, the Cold War was a war of basically a war against independent nationalism in the Third World, what was called radical nationalism. Radical means doesn't follow orders. So it's a constant struggle against radical nationalism, in particular the leading thesis all the way through is that even the smallest place, if it becomes independent, is a serious danger. It's what Henry Kissinger called a virus that might infect others, like even a tiny place, you know, Grenada or something. If it has successful independent development, others might get the idea that we can follow, the rot will spread, as Acheson put it, so you got to stamp it out right at the source. It's not a novel idea. Any mafia don will explain it to you. The Godfather does not tolerate it when some small storekeeper doesn't pay protection money. Not that he needs the money, but it's kind of like a bad idea. Others might get the idea. And in particular, small, weak countries, we have to crush them with particular violence. It's easy, you know, nobody can stop you. And others get the point. That's a large part of international affairs, right to the present. Well, to learn about what the Cold War was about, the obvious place to look is what happened when it ended. Okay, so November 1989, the Berlin Wall fell, Soviet Union soon collapsed. So what did the United States do? How did it react? I mean, the pretext for everything that had happened in the past was, you know, the Russian monster, the monolithic and ruthless conspiracy attempting to take over the world, as John F. Kennedy called it. Well, now the monolithic and ruthless conspiracy was gone. So what do we do? Well, it turns out what we do is exactly the same thing, but with different pretexts. And that was made clear instantly. A couple of weeks after the Berlin Wall fell, the United States invaded Panama, killing unknown numbers of people. We don't count our victims, according to Panamanian human rights groups, maybe a couple of thousand people. The Panamanians take this seriously. In fact, last December, they once again declared a national day of mourning, referring to the invasion. I don't even think it made the newspapers here. I mean, when you crush ants in your path, you don't pay much attention to their, you know, what they may have to say about it. But they invaded Panama, had to veto some Security Council resolutions. The point of the invasion was to kidnap a kind of a minor thug, Noriega, who was kidnapped, brought to the United States, tried, sentenced for crimes that were real. But he had committed them when he was on the CIA payroll, almost without exception. Small footnote. But for that, we had to invade Panama and kill however many people it was, a couple of thousand probably, and install a government of bankers and narco traffickers, drug trafficking shot up and so on. But it was a successful invasion and applauded here. It was kind of a footnote to history. That's the kind of thing the U.S. does in its domains all the time. But it was a little different. For one thing, the pretexts were different. This time, it wasn't we were defending ourselves against the Russians. It was we were defending ourselves against the Hispanic narco traffickers who were going to come and, you know, shoot up our kids and destroy the country and so on. And in fact, Noriega was a minor narco trafficker who had mostly been working for the CIA. But he became unacceptable when he started dragging his feet on following orders, like he didn't participate enthusiastically enough in the U.S. terrorist war against Nicaragua and so on, so he obviously had to go. Well, one difference was that it had different pretexts. Another was that the United States was much freer to act. That was pointed out right away by Elliot Abrams, who's now back in office running Middle East affairs. He pointed out right away that the invasion of Panama was different from what had preceded because we didn't have to be concerned about the Russians stirring up trouble somewhere in the world. We were free to use force without impediment. And correct observation goes on right until today. Many of the violent acts that the U.S. has carried out since then, it would have hesitated seriously about if there was a deterrent. But now there are no deterrents anymore, so you do what you like. That was a change. Again, if you want to learn more about what the Cold War was about, have a look at the documents that were produced right afterwards. This is George Bush the First. Early 1990, he gave his new budget request. There was a new national security strategy, and they described what the post-Cold War world would be. Turns out, exactly as before. We still have to have a huge, massive military force, but we have to maintain what they call the defense industrial base. That's a euphemism for high-tech industry. You know, for the public, talk about our belief in free trade and free enterprise. But anyone who knows anything about the U.S. economy knows it's based on the state, extensively on the state sector. High-tech industry is very largely within the state sector, and it's under typically under a Pentagon cover as long as it's electronics-based. And that's called the defense industrial base. So we have to maintain the huge public subsidy to high-tech industry called the defense industrial base. We have to have a massive military, but it has different targets. As they pointed out before this, we were aimed at a weapons-rich target, namely Russia. Now we're aiming at a target-rich region, namely the Third World. So that's what we need the major military forces for. In fact, that's pretty much what it was in the past, too, but now it's openly conceded. With regard to the Middle East specifically, we have to maintain intervention forces directed at the Middle East. And then comes this interesting comment. We need the same intervention forces directed at the Middle East, where the problems that we faced could not have been laid at the Kremlin's door. Okay, so sorry, folks, we've been lying to you for the last 50 years, claiming we're defending ourselves against the Russians. But now that the Russians aren't there, it turns out the problems couldn't have been laid at the Kremlin's door, which is correct. The problems were independent nationalism, and they continue to be so. But now it's said open and clear because the pretext is gone.
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0: We have to also be concerned now about what they call the technological sophistication of third world powers. It's a really overwhelming threat. It's kind of like Hillary Clinton a day or two ago saying that if Iran attacks Israel with nuclear weapons, we'll obliterate Iran. The chance of Iran attacking Israel with nuclear weapons is somewhere below an asteroid hitting Israel, but it doesn't matter. It's a nice throwaway line. But that's the kind of threat we have to worry about. It's kind of like Ronald Reagan in 1985 strapping on his cowboy boots and declaring a state of national emergency because of the threat posed to the national security of the United States by the government of Nicaragua. Which was only 2 days away from Harlingen, Texas. So we really had to tremble in terror. You know? Well, that's standard. It had to increase after the end of the Cold War with the main pretexts gone, and it has. This is all consistent with a conception of aggression that has developed through the period and right up till today. Aggression has a meaning, you know, but that meaning doesn't apply to us. By U.S. leaders, aggression means resistance. So anyone who resists the United States is guilty of aggression. And that makes sense if we own the world. You know, so any act of resistance is aggression against us. So when the U.S. invaded South Vietnam in the early 1960s under Kennedy, Kennedy said we're defending ourselves against what he called the assault from within. And the leading liberal light, Adlai Stevenson, described it as internal aggression. So internal aggression by South Vietnamese against us, and of course we're there by right because we own the world. And that continues right to the present, so keep a lot of time because nothing much changed and come right up till today. So the big problem of the Middle East now, the growing aggressiveness of Iran, that's what's causing the problems of the Middle East. Well, you know, aggression has a meaning. It means sending your armed forces into the territory of some other state. When the latest case of Iranian aggression was a couple of centuries ago, unless we count Iranian aggression that was carried out under the Shah, which we approved of, the tyrant who we imposed, conquered a couple of Arab islands, but that was okay. But nevertheless, we have to defend ourselves against Iranian aggression in Iraq, in Lebanon, and in Gaza, where Iran is carrying out aggression, meaning people there are doing things we don't like, and Russia isn't around, so we'll blame it on Iran. That's aggression. You know, if somebody was looking at this who hadn't been adequately brainwashed by a good Western education, they would collapse in ridicule. I mean, yes, there are foreign fighters in Iraq and plenty of foreign arms in there, namely from the country that invaded Iraq. But they're not foreign, remember? They're indigenous, because we're indigenous everywhere. That follows from owning the world, going back to the nascent empire. Spread. So therefore, we're not foreign fighters there or anywhere else. We're indigenous, and it's the foreign fighters who have to be stopped. You'll notice that there's a serious logical fallacy in what I've just been saying. It overlooks two fundamental principles, which are the crucial principles of world order. The rest is footnotes. The first principle is that we own the world and Iran doesn't. So therefore, the principles don't apply to us. They only apply to others. And kind of a corollary to that is that everything we do is necessarily with the best of intentions. Now, that's a tautology. You don't have to give evidence or arguments. And that's a constant feature of the intellectual culture, almost without exception, across the spectrum. So, for example, during the invasion of Vietnam, I hope I don't have to describe it to you, but it killed several million people, destroyed three countries, it's just a monstrous atrocity. There was vast discussion of it, mainstream discussion. But if you look closely, you'll find that there was never a principled critique of the war. That was not permissible. Just to keep to the kind of left critical end, and the rest gets worse. At the end of the war, Anthony Lewis of the New York Times wrapped it up. He said, speaking from the left liberal extreme, that the United States entered the war with blundering efforts to do good. Notice, efforts to do good is a tautology. We did it, so therefore it's efforts to do good. So it's not saying anything. Blundering, because it didn't work as well as they wanted, at least. Worked pretty well, but not as well as they wanted. So we started with blundering efforts to do good, but by 1969, it was clear that we could not establish democracy in South Vietnam at a cost acceptable to ourselves. Well, established democracy in South Vietnam is on a par with some Soviet commissar saying that Stalin was trying to establish democracy in Eastern Europe. But that doesn't matter. It's us, so we were doing. But the problem with it was the cost to us. So that meant we had to sort of start pulling out. Well, that's the critique at the very left end. I'll take one more example. The leading American liberal historian, maybe the most famous historian of his generation, Arthur Schlesinger, who was at first a super hawk, like the whole Kennedy administration was, no alternative to victory in their invasion of South Vietnam, which is what it was. But by the late 60s, he was having second thoughts, and he wrote a book expressing them. He said, "We all pray that the hawks will be correct in hoping that the surge of the day, a big influx of troops, will be successful. And if they are, we will be praising the wisdom and statesmanship of the American government in winning the war." And he was aware of what it was. He said, "Leaving a land of wreck and ruin with its institutions destroyed may never recover. But we'll nevertheless be praising the wisdom and the statesmanship of the American government, and we pray that they're right, the hawks." But he said they probably aren't right. It's probably going to be too costly for us. No question about the cost to the Vietnamese, I mean, land of wreck and ruin. So therefore, maybe we ought to rethink it. Well, that's the criticism at the critical end of the spectrum, the dovish critical end. Then from there on over to the jingoist end of the spectrum, you have a kind of a debate. Could we have won with more force, or was it a lost cause anyway, and so on. It's rather striking that the population is out of this. So in 1969, the year that Lewis pointed to, 70% of the population thought that the war was fundamentally wrong and immoral, not a mistake. Try to find anything in the literature of educated sectors that says it was anything but a mistake, that it was fundamentally wrong and immoral. That's not unusual. Internally, the government was aware of this. One of the things that is not taught but should be read, because it's very illuminating, is the final part of the Pentagon Papers. Pentagon Papers are not declassified archives. They are stolen archives, so we know, have a better idea what they were thinking. Pentagon favors end in 1968, right after the Tet Offensive in January 1968, which convinced the business world that this is going to cost us too much. We better start winding it down. There was a request from the government to send another couple hundred thousand troops to Vietnam, but they were dubious about doing it and didn't do it finally because they were afraid that there would be an uprising in the United States, a popular uprising of unprecedented proportions, and they would need the troops for civil disorder control because of protests among underprivileged people, women, youth, and others who just weren't going to take anymore. They didn't admit that they were listening, but they were, and they always do. They needed the troops for control, and they sort of slowly started backing off. Another 6 years of war, you know, devastated Laos and Cambodia and much of Vietnam, but at least they started winding down. Well, that was 1969. Notice that you can take the rhetoric about the Vietnam War and translate it almost verbatim into discussion of the Iraq War. There is no principled critique within the mainstream. By principled critique, I mean the kind of critique that we would carry out reflexively and do when somebody else commits aggression. Say when the Russians invade Czechoslovakia or Afghanistan or Chechnya, we don't ask, is it too costly? If David Petraeus could achieve anything in Iraq like what Putin achieved in Chechnya, I'd probably be crowned king or something like that. But nevertheless, we condemn it, rightly. Doesn't matter whether it worked or not or whether it was costly to them or not. Or when Saddam Hussein invaded Kuwait, killing probably a fraction of the number of people that Bush killed a couple of months earlier when he invaded Panama. But we nevertheless denounce it as aggression. You know, no, that's a principled objection. But when we carry out aggression, it's inconceivable. Yeah. And that goes back to the principles that I mentioned. We own the world, and everything we do is, by definition, good in intention. So the worst that it can be is what Barack Obama calls a strategic blunder, or what Hillary Clinton calls getting into a civil war which we can't win. In fact, Iraqis overwhelmingly blame the civil war on us, but that's irrelevant too. That's the level of critique, and it follows from the principles that I mentioned. And it governs news coverage, too, in fact, pretty openly. Here's John Burns, most respected correspondent in Iraq. He says that the United States is the prominent economic, political, and military power in the world and has been the greatest force for stability in the world, certainly since World War II. It would be a dark day if the outcome in Iraq were to destroy the credibility of American power, to destroy America's willingness to use its power in the world to achieve good, to fight back against totalitarianism, authoritarianism, gross human rights abuses. Okay, in other words, that's the framework of reporting. Reporting must be cheering for the home team. Nothing else is conceivable because of the depth of these principles which are instilled into people in the educational system and propaganda. You can't see the world in any other terms. So it's neutral, objective reporting to say we're cheering for the home team. And it's quite open. It's interesting that he said it so clearly, but he says that's particularly true, he says, in the Middle East. But notice it makes not the slightest difference what the people of the world or the Middle East think. That's not relevant. Or for that matter, what the people in the United States think. The Vietnam War was benign efforts to do good, which were too costly to us, even when 70% of the population said that's fundamentally wrong and immoral, not a mistake. Population here is as irrelevant as the population in the rest of the world, unless you're frightened of them, and you have to keep your troops here for civil disorder control. What do people think? Well, what people think, we know from international polls that are regularly taken. They think that the United States is the most frightening, dangerous country in the world. Not John Burns' line. And there's overwhelming opposition to U.S. force, just almost everywhere. It's also true of the Middle East, and there's nothing new about it. Our current George Bush after 9/11 asked, why do they hate us, and went on, they hate our freedoms, and so on. You remember that. What the press should have reported is that he was just repeating a question that President Eisenhower asked in 1958. Eisenhower asked his staff, why is there a campaign of hatred against us among the people of the Middle East? And the National Security Council, the highest planning agency, had provided an answer. He said the people in the Middle East, their perception is that the United States supports brutal tyrannies, blocks democracy and development, and does so because we want control of their oil. And then they went on to say, yeah, perception's more or less correct, and that's the way it ought to be. So therefore, there's a campaign of hatred against us. And so it continues. After 9/11, the Wall Street Journal, to its credit, conducted some polls in the Middle East. They didn't care about the general population, what's demeaningly called the Arab street. They polled what they called moneyed Muslims, bankers, managers of multinational corporations, you know, kind of guys we like. And they found pretty much the same thing as 1958. It's not, they don't have any objection to neoliberalism or any of this stuff. In fact, they love it. But they condemn the United States for supporting harsh, tyrannical regimes, which it does, and opposing democracy and development, which it does, because we want to control their energy resources. By 2001, they had other objections, namely Israel's U.S.-backed vicious repression and dispossession of Palestinians, which is ongoing, and also the sanctions against Iraq. The sanctions against Iraq didn't get much play here because we don't pay attention to our crimes. That's crucial. That's part of the principle that everything we do is good. But they do pay attention. In fact, we know a lot about them, or we can if we want to. We do not want to publicize our genocidal actions. But people in the Middle East noticed and didn't like it, and that increased the campaign of hatred among the moneyed Muslims, our friends there. Don't have to think about the others. But it doesn't matter what they think. The same is true of the invasion of Iraq. Iraqis regarded it as worse than the Mongol invasions. You know, the great success story of Petraeus is to establish warlord armies, which will probably tear the country up in the future. You know, there's been massive ethnic cleansing, and that's been accelerated by the Petraeus strategy of building essentially walled communities. Well, what does the public think about all these things? Well, we know about Iraq. The public wants to get out, but they're irrelevant. What about Iran? The next major crisis looming, which will make Iraq look like a tea party if they go through with it. There are opinions about this. There's the opinion of American elites, which you can read, say, in the New York Times or Washington Post or liberal journals and so on. They'll tell you that Iran is defying the world by enriching uranium. Well, exactly who is the world? Okay, well, we can find out. There is an organization called G77, 130 countries, includes the vast majority of the people of the world. They vigorously support Iran's right to all the rights guaranteed by the Non-Proliferation Treaty, including enriching uranium for nuclear power. So they're not part of the world, okay? Now, what about the American population? An overwhelming majority of the American population agrees with G77, namely that Iran should have the right to produce nuclear energy, but not nuclear weapons. So the American population is not part of the world. So non-aligned countries are not part of the world. You know, American population is not part of the world. Obviously, Iranians are not part of the world. So who's left? Well, the world consists of people who follow Washington's orders. You can't say it includes the United States, because the overwhelming majority of Americans are not part of the world. They oppose this, just as on many other issues. And that goes on without comment. You know, correctly, if we're cheerleaders for the home team, and that's the framework for discussion. Is there a solution to the crisis with Iran, which is extremely serious? If the U.S. goes through with its plans, like I said, it might make Iraq look like a tea party. Well, there are solutions, potential solutions. One of them is what I just said, that Iran should have the rights of any signer of the Non-Proliferation Treaty. Israel, Pakistan, and India also ought to have those rights if they sign the treaty. Since they haven't done it, they don't have those rights, but of course they're doing it because we say it's okay. But that's the opinion of the large majority of Americans. And the same large majority, runs around 75%, says that a nuclear weapons-free zone should be established in the region, including Iran, Israel, American forces deployed there, and so on. Well, that would end the crisis. Is that possible? Well, it's supported by the large majority of Americans, but as I mentioned, they're not part of the world. It's Iran's official policy, but they're not part of the world. The U.S. and Britain are formally committed to it, in fact, more so than any other powers, for a very simple reason, which we would read about if we had a free press. When the United States and Britain went to war with Iraq and tried to find a thin legal cover for it, they appealed to UN Security Council Resolution 687, 1991, which ordered Iraq to get rid of its weapons of mass destruction. And as you remember, Britain and the United States claimed they hadn't lived up to it. Well, you know, you're all literate. You can read Resolution 687. It commits the United States and Britain to work to establish a nuclear-free weapon zone in the Middle East. Okay, so if you can appeal to it as a justification for aggression, you're compelled to follow its provisions. But to point that out would be really to break the rules. And you can, again, do a Google search and see if you can find anyone even near the mainstream who's ever bothered to point this out. Another way to move towards a solution would be to end the threats against Iran. The threats, if anyone cares, are a violation of the UN Charter, but for outlaw states, that's irrelevant. Again, the large majority of the American population thinks we should end the threats and move to normal diplomatic relations with Iran. Well, if these steps were taken, the crisis would essentially be over. So we can ask, who's defying the world if the world includes its people, you know, including the American people? And the answer is very simple and straightforward. Those who are defying the world are the ones in power in Washington and in London and in the editorial offices and the university faculties and so on. They're defying the world. Not Iran, not on these issues. And in fact, it's a serious matter because it could lead to total disaster. And the same is true on other issues. So the other major live issue in the Middle East is Israel-Palestine. Well, what does the world think about this? There is an international consensus supported by about two-thirds of the American population, supported by former non-aligned countries, supported by the Arab world, formally at least, supported by Europe, obviously Latin America. In fact, everyone. Iran supports it. Hamas supports it. It's for a two-state settlement on the international borders, with meaning pre-June 67 borders, with minor modifications. Who opposes that? Well, for the last 30 years, the United States has opposed it, and it continues to oppose it. And Israel, of course, opposes it, though if the U.S. would support it, Israel would necessarily go along. So the problem is right in Washington. This begins in 1976, when the U.S. vetoed the first Security Council resolution calling for a settlement in these terms, as introduced by the Arab states, backed by the PLO. Actually, it even goes back earlier to 1971, when President Sadat of Egypt offered Israel a full peace treaty in return for withdrawal from occupied territories. What he cared about was withdrawal from the Sinai, where Israel was kicking out thousands of peasants and settling. He didn't say anything about the Palestinians. They were not an issue at the time. Israel recognized it as a genuine peace offer and decided to reject it. They made a fateful decision, preferring expansion to security. Peace treaty with Israel would have ended security problems. Egypt would have ended security problems. The important question is what would happen in the United States, the godfather. There was a battle, a bureaucratic internal battle in the United States. Kissinger won, and the U.S. followed his policy, which he called stalemate, meaning no negotiations, just force. Okay. That set the stage for the 1973 war and on to a whole list of horrors since. And up till today, the United States and Israel have been leading the rejectionist camp. By now, they are the rejectionist camp, not the U.S. population, but the government. So who's defying the world on this issue? Is there a possible settlement? Sure there is, but it resides here. In fact, on issue after issue, the major problems happen to be right here, which is a very optimistic conclusion because it means that we can do something about it. It's here that we can have an influence, not elsewhere. I'll stop.
1: That was Noam Chomsky on the origins of U.S. imperialism. This classic from the AR archives was recorded at Boston University in 2008. Noam Chomsky, the legendary MIT professor, has been a leading voice for peace and social justice for many decades. This program is produced by Alternative Radio, University in 2008. Noam Chomsky, the legendary MIT professor, has been a leading voice for peace and social justice for many decades. 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

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Joe Ritchie is our general manager and editor. I'm David Barsamyan. Thank you for listening. We go out with Sonny Rollins, the tenor saxophonist great performing What Is There to Say.

0: Puerto Ricans and other Latinos for self-determination, for civil rights, and for revolutionary change. I met her more than 25 years ago when she was a graduate student at Columbia University, and I was speaking there to some students. And over the years, she contacted me on many occasions, interviewed me, and many, practically all of the young lords, did enormous archival research to produce her book, which, by the way, won one of the top prizes of the Organization of American History, the prestigious Frederick Jackson Turner Award for a history book. But she was also an activist. She did a lot of work in support of Mumia Abu-Jamal, produced a film, Justice on Trial, about Mumia's case. And of course, as you mentioned, organized the Latinx Freedom Movement Conference, which brought together scores of former 60s and 70s activists of the Chicano, Puerto Rican, Dominican, Cuban revolutionary movements in New York just in April. That was the last time I saw her, was in April at that conference. And even then, as she was battling cancer, she still found time to finish the work of that conference and to do all the oral histories of all of the activists. She was an amazing person with enormous energy and spirit, and we are all better people for having known her, but obviously all feeling very much her loss, the loss of her at this time.
1: Well, Juan, we're going to end with the words of Professor Johanna Fernandez as she long talked about the case of Mumia Abu-Jamal, talking about his lack of a fair trial, the politicization of his case. This is Johanna Fernandez speaking about Mumia Abu-Jamal in 2018.
2: Philadelphia is the city that imprisons the majority of Black and brown youth. This is the city that has also imprisoned and attempted to silence the most important political prisoner in the history of the United States, essentially the Nelson Mandela of our time. So if there's a victory in this case, in the case of a man who's been demonized for essentially illuminating the truth about Black oppression, about the predations of capitalism and imperialism, a man who is mild-mannered but is unwilling to compromise with justice, this is the reason why he's been demonized by the police.
1: Those were the words of Professor Johanna Fernandez. She was a professor at Baruch College. She died last week at the age of 55, continuing to champion the case of Mumia Abu-Jamal, who remains in prison after 44 years. To see all our interviews with Johanna Fernandez and Mumia Abu-Jamal and beyond, go to democracynow.org. That does it for our show. Again, I'll be in Edinburgh on August 11th at the Edinburgh Festival. I'm Amy Goodman with Juan Gonzalez.
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7: I share your enthusiasm. Constance is an extraordinary individual.
6: She's kind of, not to fangirl it too much, but she's kind of a shero of mine in that, like, at the age of 31, she was one of the youngest chancellors in history, in the history of the United States. But also, she is so

0: witty, and she'll just like burn you with a joke, and it's funny. She's right. just amazing.
1: right.
0: So yeah,
1: she is. And she was, at the time when she became a chancellor, the youngest Black woman in the United States to play that role. And she does not ever come across in conversation with her like someone who wears on her sleeve that she has accomplished so much. She's incredibly humble, and yet she's a very important person in San Diego, and actually in the history of education in our country. She was president of Saddleback College in Orange County, president of Indian Valley Colleges in Marin County, where she also spent a year as interim chancellor of the Marin Community College District. For 11 years, she served as president of San Diego Mesa College and then served as the college district's chancellor from 2004 to 2021. And I thought it was important to mention that because that's an extraordinary track record of accomplishment from a very young age. And it gave her a perspective on what's needed in American higher education that I think is really important for today, particularly around workforce.
0: I 100% agree. And I was actually just at the Peter Seidler Life Celebration of Life, and Constance was actually asked to speak at that event. And she shared this story of brainstorming this college promise for students that Peter was actually the first major funder of. So right. it's clear, like, she's relational, she's collaborative, and brings about big things for the good of community college students.
1: Yeah, I think this is the extraordinary thing about her. And, you know, you find this often with people like her, that they go on contributing in myriad ways, even when they, quote unquote, supposedly retire. And you'll hear that Constance could hardly by any definition be considered retired. She is even now president of the California Community College Baccalaureate Association, which is a nonprofit associated with the goal of supporting and expanding four-year degrees at the state's community colleges. She just keeps on giving. And her talk at Peter Seidler's memorial, and Peter, by the way, for anybody who doesn't know, was the recently deceased and much revered owner of the San Diego Padres. The reason she was asked to speak there was she engaged with community in a really deep and meaningful way. And she loved San Diego, and San Diego loved her back.
0: And also, just to be a little bit silly, I always hear that Constance knows Lady Gaga. How does she know Lady Gaga?
1: Yeah, poor Constance. She must get tired of being asked this question, but you would never know it from the way calm way she answers it. She has a long-term association with helping presidents understand issues related to the arts and humanities. She's on President Obama's National Endowment for the Humanities Committee. More recently, she was appointed to the President's Committee on the Arts and Humanities by President Biden. Lady Gaga co-chairs that committee. That's how she knows her. And what she shares with us is that Lady Gaga is quite serious and studious about the responsibilities of that committee and her role on it.
0: And she prefers to be called Stephanie is what
1: I'm sure in that
0: Dr.
1: context. Yeah.
0: Says. Yeah. So basically what you're saying is Constance is a big deal in education, arts and culture.
1: I am. Constance is actually a huge deal. Also just a really nice and interesting and thoughtful human being. There is a quality in America today that we desperately need more of. And it's that quality of being able to talk about anything and reason your way through and think about what's good for other people without imposing your own beliefs. And she has that capacity. You'll hear it in her voice. I'm really eager to share this interview. Let's get to it. Constance Carroll, I am so delighted to have you on the program. Thank you for being here.
2: Well, thank you. It's my pleasure.
1: You know, I first met you, I think, at a meeting I was invited to, and it was a group of about 15 people talking about issues important to the region and what everybody thought needed to happen. And what I remember about that conversation is mostly just general impressions, but I remember you because you sat quietly through the whole meeting and then asked the zinger question that went right to the heart of the issue everyone was talking about. And I thought, I have got to meet this person. You and I, as it turns out, have a history in common.
2: Yes, we do.
1: When it comes to Pittsburgh.
2: Yes.
1: So I want to start there.
2: All right.
1: If we can. Tell me a little bit about how you lived in Pittsburgh and then how you came to San Diego.
2: Well, I was in Pittsburgh as an undergraduate student, first at Duquesne University, and then I did my master's and PhD at the University of Pittsburgh. So I'm very familiar with the city. I lived in Squirrel Hill. It surprised me because I had not anticipated what a cultural mecca it really was. And I love the symphony. I love the art museums. I loved everything about Pittsburgh. It labors under the notion that it is not a culturally rich city, and it really is. And so it's one of the, I think, greatest cities in the United States. I really loved it.
1: And since moving from Pittsburgh to San Diego is also my story, although decades apart in terms of when you wised up earlier in terms of making the move, but I'm going to get in trouble for that with my Pittsburgh friends. But you've made the same move. Were there any lessons you learned in making that move and coming to San Diego?
2: Well, I didn't come to San Diego from Pittsburgh.
1: That's right.
2: I had a circuitous path, which went through the University of Southern Maine first, then to Northern California, Central California, and then to San Diego.
1: Right.
2: The surprise for me in coming to San Diego was how informal it is, not only in general terms, but politically, everything is sort of informal and operates on a personal level. Whereas in Pittsburgh, my impression was that everything was quite formal. The biggest shock for me in coming to Southern California was being called by my first name. Everyone uses that, whereas in the East, as you know, Grant, everyone is much more formal.
1: Right. You would have been Dr. Carroll, wherever.
2: Dr. Carroll or Dean Carroll or President Carroll, whatever, but never the rush to the first name. Yeah. So that and hugging. It's a huggy place. So.
1: I love that.
2: Yeah.
1: You had, when you left that community, you were a student of the classics.
2: Yes.
1: Kind of traditionally schooled in that. You had a PhD, and some would have thought you were destined, therefore, to teach classics for the rest of your life.
2: Yes.
1: You took a very different path.
2: Yes.
1: And you got drawn into the community college world, the continuing education world. And we're going to spend a lot of time on that while we talk, because it's, I think, important in this age of challenged workforce and young people facing decisions about what to do with their lives for us to, I think, to spend some time on that. But how did you make that transition? What was it that drew you into that kind of work?
2: Well, as I like to tell people, I am a classicist, and that's why I went into administration.
1: Fair. Okay, that's fair. Yeah.
2: There were not many opportunities to work in the classics, as you may know. Right. Throughout the United States and the world, people have been cutting back on programs like this. And so in order to stay in education and close to my field, I did go into administration. Mm-hmm. And I'm glad I did in many ways, because I found a different way of helping people. My original plan had been to be a professor and teach students and do research. That did not work out, even though occasionally I still teach. But I found another way of helping people in some more significant ways, and by paving pathways for them to make achievements and the like. So I don't regret it, but it is not the path that I had originally envisioned for myself.
1: It is extraordinary when I look at your career how early you were successful in terms of your career progression. You became a college president at a very young age.
2: Yes.
1: You then followed through a sequence of presidencies and leadership positions, all the way through to today, when after having headed San Diego's community college system, you allegedly retired, and then which you did very badly, by the way.
2: Yes,
1: and then you're currently serving on a presidential commission on the arts and looking at the deep issues about the role of culture and art in our society for the White House. Did you have any hint of this when you were younger, that this is obviously administration wasn't the path that you wanted to follow initially, but were you always craving to be in leadership roles?
2: I never was. This was accidental, serendipitously arranged by a sequence of events that were very fortunate for me. However, I will say that had I been a professor or had I been what I really wanted to be, which was an architect early on, I would have not have had some of the opportunities that opened up for me, particularly with the presidential commissions and the work that I do statewide and nationally. So there's always a silver lining if one lives one's life fully. And I'm very pleased with the way things have worked out. But they were not, this is not what I had anticipated. When I was younger, I was enthralled with playing the guitar and singing every song that Joan Baez or Buffy St. Marie ever wrote. I was a free spirit, and so now I find myself in a different role. So,
1: one of the ways in which you failed at retirement, by the way, was to be involved with the California Community College Baccalaureate Association.
2: Yes,
1: and you're still working with them today. And I'm curious why, after retirement, you decided to take on yet another round of work. And can you just say a little bit more about what you're doing there?
2: When I left the universities, the University of Pittsburgh and the University of Southern Maine, I discovered community colleges and found that they were remarkable institutions, institutions that really focused on the student, focused on community, focused on things that really made a difference for people. And along the way, I discovered that many states in the union were allowing their community colleges to offer bachelor's degrees in fields where the bachelor's degree is now required, but where universities weren't really offering those programs. And so while I was still chancellor, I became involved in a bill that was sponsored by Senator Marty Block, who had been president of the Board of Trustees of the San Diego Community College District, to establish a pilot program for community colleges to offer the bachelor's degree. We worked very, very hard on that, and the bill passed in 2014, allowing 15 community colleges in California to offer bachelor's degrees very successfully. Then there, it was clear that California could do much, much more than just 15 degrees. And so I continued to work with this effort. And when I retired, I founded the California Community College Baccalaureate Association so that I could spend my time focused on exactly this. And that's what I've been doing. Mm. We had another bill that passed in 2021, authored by Assemblymember Jose Medina. And under that bill, all community colleges in California have the opportunity to offer bachelor's degrees, but only in workforce fields and only where there is no duplication with what the four-year public universities are offering.
1: You are listening to KNSJ 89.1 FM.
2: And so with that bill, we are now up to, in California, 39 community college bachelor's degrees, and with many more in the pipeline. And so this is important work. Yeah. It's work that changes students' lives. It gives them a wonderful entree into gainful employment. It benefits communities by providing workers for fields that have a great deal of unmet need. And it's a wonderful, we call it a movement because it is. Mm-hmm. We now are up to 25 states in the union that do this. And I'm very, very proud that through our efforts that California has joined this this group.
1: Yeah, well, it's yet another tribute to your leadership. And I tease you about being bad at retirement, but I'm also in awe of what you're managing to accomplish through your continuing dedication to furthering the mission of your career. I want to come back to that in a moment, but first I want to help our listeners understand maybe a little bit more about why you do this. And going back to your youth, does this work ethic and commitment to this type of work come from anything around your parents or your faith?
2: Oh, absolutely. Particularly, my mother was a remarkable woman. Mm. Her name was Dr. Rebecca Carroll, and she had quite a trajectory, because when she graduated from Morgan State College and was ready to go to a graduate school, she was rejected by the University of Maryland because the University of Maryland at the time was still struggling with desegregation. Mm-hmm. And refused to admit any qualified African-American students. And after a tremendous court battle and upheaval, the decision in Maryland was that the University of Maryland bore responsibility for these students in this way. They had to provide financially for them to attend higher education, mm-hmm. but were not required to accept them into the College Park campus or any campus of the University of Maryland.
1: Oh, wow.
2: So my mother was fortunate in that she was paid by the University of Maryland to attend the University of Chicago, mm-hmm. which was a boon because it's not a university she could ever have hoped to afford.
1: Right.
2: But what a sad, sad commentary mm-hmm. on this country that it's better to spend enormous amounts of money to educate people elsewhere. Mm. And so from that point on, she determined that she was going to get an education from the University of Maryland. So in the 60s, she enrolled in a program at College Park, which was possible then, after all of the turmoil, and became the first African-American woman to earn a doctorate from the University of Maryland. And she was an inspiration to me in terms of showing that you can prevail if you are tenacious and if you have a strong vision and if you never, ever give up. And so her style of life and her tenacity and perseverance were impactful for me. Mm. And so she was really the person who influenced me the most in that regard.
1: I don't think I knew that story about your mother, but thank you for sharing mm-hmm. it. And in some ways, it's the perfect frame for understanding the career that you then embarked upon.
2: Right.
1: And why you would spend that career working with community colleges in the way that you have. Can you say a little bit more for our listeners about the challenges that young people in today's workforce face and why community colleges are important?
2: The first challenge that young people face is financial. Mm. Universities are very, very costly, and private universities particularly. They're excellent if one can afford them, but it's, to me, tragic to see thousands of students graduating from prestigious institutions saddled with unconscionable levels of debt mm. when they could have the same quality education by going to a community college first for mm-hmm. the freshman and sophomore years, where it's much more cost effective for them. Where they have full professors teaching them high-quality education and, in most cases, guaranteed transfer then to the universities of their choice. So community colleges provide that. They also provide workforce training that is of great importance in our culture because most jobs today require more than a high school diploma. and not always as much as a bachelor's degree. Mm-hmm. And so community colleges fill that gap as well, with the exception that now many of the same fields are moving toward bachelor's degree requirements instead of associate degree requirements, just as universities are migrating more toward master's degrees and doctoral mm-hmm. degrees. There's the great inflation of education has been underway for some time. But the role of community colleges is underestimated, understated, and unknown by many people. And it's a great way for people to begin their educational careers.
1: You met so many students during the years that you were chancellor and involved in the community college system. Are there still folks who stand out to you today that you met along the way in working?
2: Yes, some that I met along the way and many that I met after the fact. Mm. For example, in San Diego, two of the great graduates from our community colleges in the San Diego Community College District, whom we often reference, are Jim Senegal, who founded Costco, who found himself at San Diego City College. And then the wonderful actress, Annette Bening, who is a graduate of Mesa College. And she has gone out of her way to support the efforts of Mesa College and the San Diego District in supporting programs to provide free education for students and otherwise. And she has a personal policy of, whenever she's interviewed, of mentioning Mesa College because she saw it as a life-changing life-changing experience for her. So, you know, we meet people like this all the time. There are other people as well in who've graduated from other colleges. The trouble with community colleges, Grant, is that many people recognize the four-year institutions from which people have graduated, but not the community colleges. And when one considers that something like two-thirds of the students who graduate from the Cal State University system are community college transfer students, and one-third of the graduates of the University of California are community college transfer students, then you can see the overwhelming impact that these colleges have. It's unfortunate that it's an invisible impact to many people, but they play such an important role in the nation and in our state.
1: You know, I'm putting some of these pieces together, and if you in the community college system can educate a Jim Senegal and an Annette Bening, and you can account for two-thirds of the students graduating ultimately from the Cal State system or one-third from the UC system, and you can educate them for a fraction of the cost of those systems, you can see why private colleges would be nervous about the expansion of community colleges into the baccalaureate space.
2: Yes.
1: You can also see why society ultimately shouldn't care if what we're worried about is the kids and the success of the kids. But how do you help the people who are scared about the expanding role of community colleges get comfortable with it?
2: Through what we do best, which is education. We have a new bill in right now, which is requiring a great deal of education, quote, end quote, from our detractors and opponents. This is not a zero-sum game.
1: Right.
2: And educators need to understand that. If a public university is not offering a bachelor's degree in a field that is required now for employment, why should it matter whether or not a community college enters that niche? The decisions made in education should be about need, student need. And in workforce education, they should be about labor opportunities and unmet need. They should not be about turf and who's in charge of what. We already have worked to avoid duplication. But let me give you an example. Mesa College was the first community college in California to offer a bachelor's degree. Mm-hmm. That degree is in health information management, which is the digitization of health records, which is something that the Affordable Care Act and others require. That degree, health information management, before Mesa offered it and before Shasta College offered it the same degree, there was only one institution in the whole state of California, only one, that offered that degree, and mm-hmm. that's Loma Linda University. Mm-hmm. So should we then say that, well, because one institution in the state is offering a degree that offers tremendous opportunities in workforce and employment, that no one else should offer it? Mm-hmm. My answer would be no. One of the things I've appreciated with the University of California is how supportive they have been of community colleges moving in this direction. From my standpoint, this is a win-win proposition. It's not a zero sum. Mm. It's not a competition. It's all about two things, what students need, and it's about local communities and what local communities need and can benefit from. And if you use those two issues as your points of departure, then everything falls neatly into place.
1: A further illustration of that is, I think I have this right, that there's a Senate bill now that would allow community colleges also to pilot a program for a Bachelor's of Science in Nursing.
2: Yes.
1: And in that case, although there are institutions that already offer that degree, there is a critical shortage of nurses, and it's affecting the entire healthcare system. So how do you make the case in that situation?
2: Yes, it's an excellent question, Grant. The bill that you mentioned is Senate Bill 895. The author is Senator Richard Roth from Riverside. As you recall from earlier in our conversation, I noted one of the agreements we had was that the community colleges would not duplicate
1: right.
2: any programs that the at the baccalaureate level that the university public universities were offering. This would be a departure from that, my organization, the Community College League of California, and others feel that the shortage of nurses is so severe now. Mm-hmm. And so hurtful to the health and well-being of the residents of our communities that we need to do something. Mm-hmm. Now, community colleges have for years offered associate degree level nursing, and that has always been the requirement for being a registered nurse. But that has changed too. That has now migrated to the bachelor's level. Mm-hmm. And here's the problem, Grant. Here's the problem. Last year, for example, the public institutions, public universities, were only able to accept 47% of the associate degree nursing students who graduated and were eligible. Hmm. What happened to the rest of them? Mm-hmm. The rest either left the state or they went into private institutions in order to become bachelor's degree nurses. You would ask yourself, is this good state policy? I would say no, it is mm-hmm. not. The nursing shortage is so severe that we all need to join forces in mm-hmm. order to meet it. And if community colleges can join forces with the four-year institutions, and in this case, the private institutions, in order to end the shortage, then that's what we should do. To me, that's an ethical imperative. Yeah. And so our bill is out, and the knives are out at the same time. But we're hopeful because Senator Roth has the wisdom of starting as a pilot program, which is how we began before, that people will learn from the pilot. Mm. The pilot will be evaluated by the Legislative Analyst Office, as the previous one was, and we hope that then we will be able to move forward with expanding the opportunities in a few years.
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1: What I hear you describing as you're talking about it is a system of education in which the community college system adds to the flexibility and agility and resilience of the overall
2: Correct.
1: Educational system in California.
2: Correct.
1: And seen that way, it becomes a lot harder to argue against a system that is clearly in demand and where there is clear student need.
2: Yes.
1: Has the need for it grown since the pandemic?
2: Well, first it fell, as you and the listeners probably have known or read. Community college enrollments and university enrollments took a tremendous dive during the pandemic. But now that we're coming out of it, the need has grown because the interest in the workforce has grown. And as people began to pursue new careers, the demand has increased exponentially since the pandemic. And so this is a time to educate America. And the best way to educate America is to do so practically. And the most practical way to educate America is through the community colleges.
1: How do we get, as a society, get past some of the old ideas around education and educational attainment that get in our way? I mean, you know them better than I do, but I'm thinking about the received wisdom that has existed in this society for 50 years now, probably, that everybody needs a bachelor's degree. That's the hallmark of success in our society. Or the flip side version of that, usually said by very wealthy people about other people's children, that not everybody needs a bachelor's
2: right.
1: degree. How do we come to understand that there are systems that can serve multiple levels of education and that we need all of them and it's okay to be successful at in any one of them? That's a very different conversation than we've had for decades. How do
2: yes.
1: we break through to that?
2: Well, the first way is to stop thinking of it as a one-size-fits-all proposition. Everybody does not need a bachelor's degree, but everybody does need some level of college. That's just in order to be a gainful member of society. The emergence of the sort of computer age has changed a great deal, so people need further instruction than they could possibly get in high school. The question is, based upon what they want to do specifically, what kind of program they need. Many people can achieve or fulfill their goals through apprenticeships, and that has become a very popular way of going about things for some people. Other people want certificates of completion for various types of programs. Others want an associate degree, such as in nursing or some of these other programs. And other people will require a bachelor's degree. If you want to be a nurse in California, you need a bachelor's degree now. And there are many other programs like that. So it's a matter of deconstructing the programs themselves to see who needs a bachelor's degree, who needs an associate degree, who needs an apprenticeship, and to be very specific in terms of how those students seek their training.
1: I want to talk for a moment about the work you're doing in the arts. And it's fun to talk about the presidential commission that you're on that is headed by or co-led by Lady Gaga. And yet your descriptions of that panel are that it's a very serious panel doing very serious work. And that sounds to as though it's true of everybody on there. Why is this important to you, and what are you hoping to accomplish through that presidential commission?
2: Well, there are actually two commissions. My first presidential appointment was by President Obama to serve on the National Humanities Council,
1: right.
2: which is affiliated with the National Endowment for the Humanities, which is basically resembles foundation work.
1: Right.
2: We receive grants and grant proposals and fund them. The new commission is interesting because it was founded in 1982 by Ronald Reagan, who was concerned when he was president, who was concerned that the arts particularly, but also the humanities, did not receive the level of support in America that they should. And America is remiss in supporting its cultural agencies, as I think we all know. The commissioners resigned en masse in 2017 in protest of a previous president's policies. And President Biden reactivated the group in just a year ago. And so the First Lady, Jill Biden, is the titular chair. And Lady Gaga and Bruce Cohen are the co-chairs, actual co-chairs of the commission. What we do is talk about how to provide additional support for the arts and humanities through making sure that the agencies involved are work more closely together, such as the Library of Congress, the Smithsonian, the National Endowment for the Arts, the National Endowment for the Humanities, and others. We'll also be exploring fundraising for the arts, and then we will be advising and are advising the president on policies, policies pertaining to, since we are a president's committee, how the to advise the president on addressing such things as the rise of anti-Semitism in America, how to address the fact that during the pandemic, theater attendance fell off by over 20%, and how to support local artists and people involved in the humanities in many ways. So it's exciting work. It's meaningful work. Is work I enjoy, and everyone on the committee is very serious-minded about it. The question I get most is, what is Lady Gaga really like? And, and the answer is, she's an extremely intelligent, very focused, very serious-minded individual who takes all of this very, very seriously. So it's exciting. I'm in my first year still and looking forward to year two.
1: Well, I love the and thank you for sharing that. And I love the fact that the White House is putting a focus on the arts in the way that they are. And I do think this is a propitious moment to be focusing on it and caring about it. What made it important to you? The Humanities Council, I can clearly understand the connection with education. How did you come to be so interested in the arts, would you say?
2: Well, I'm interested in the arts because I consider myself an artist. All my life, I have been involved in painting and sculpture, and I think I mentioned earlier in the interview that I was considering architecture as a potential field.
1: And you also mentioned guitar playing.
2: Well, my guitar playing is such that I consider it an art, but other people would not. I'm involved in music. I love the opera, for example. I served on the opera board for many years. The arts are very important to me. They're important to our culture in general.
1: And as you know, the foundation is active in the area of the arts, and that's a belief we also hold.
2: Yes.
1: I just want to acknowledge we're very lucky that you recently agreed to join our board, and we're grateful to have you, given your civic leadership, to be on our board.
2: Well, it's my pleasure. Prepa's Foundation is one of the best experiences that I have had in my life. It's a wonderful organization.
1: Well, we will try to keep it that way. As we're talking about that, though, I'm thinking that recently you gave a very touching, insightful talk at the memorial service for Peter Seidler, the former owner and president of the San Diego Padres team. And you talked about the role he played in bringing civic leadership to an issue you were working on. I'd love for you to share that story, and then I want to ask a follow-up question on it.
2: Sure. Peter Seidler was an extraordinary man, very dedicated to the community, and very, very practical. His work with homeless is well known. He sometimes would be criticized for all of the homeless shelters that he put up immediately, with people immediately saying, well, it's more complex than that, Peter. And Peter would say, well, tonight these people need a place to sleep. Very practical. When I was talking with him once, we were discussing community colleges and students and the fact that many students could not afford shelter, could not afford food, and could not afford to go to college. And that we had started a program that was called the San Diego Promise, which would make the students' attendance at the community college tuition-free, and would also provide support for books and other things that they might need. He immediately brightened up, and he said, "This is a great idea." And the next day, the very next day, he messengered over a check. We had not even started the fundraising for the program, but he was the very first donor to the program. Mm. And not only was he the first very generous donor to the program, he served on the Promise Committee and provided a great deal of advice, including using the owner's suite as a site for fundraising that went on. Just a very devoted, dedicated person who liked the practical aspects of what we were doing, because he knew that students needed money, they needed support, they didn't need great schemes and plans. They had the same kind of practical needs that the unhoused population had. Peter was extraordinary. I had tremendous admiration for both him and Sheil, his wife, who was also dedicated, his brother Tom, and others who were very devoted to our community.
1: I just appreciate that story on so many levels, and appreciated you sharing it. I also wonder a lot about how we preserve that commitment to community and to civic life that you're describing in that story. How do we have more people like Peter Seidler in our, you know, how do we cultivate more of that in San Diego, even among people who aren't wealthy? And I know there's a lot of it. There's a lot of it in America. There's a lot of it in every community. And there's certainly a lot in San Diego. We get to see it all the time. And yet, in these very divided, troubled times, it feels as though we need more. And do you have any thoughts on how we do that?
2: Yes, I think one of the reasons I was so and am so excited to be part of the Prebys Foundation is that that is what the foundation does in supporting people. The recent grants for the community, emerging community leaders and others, to bring people forward, to celebrate people, to show role models and the like, is really the way to go about that, and to acquaint people with what the needs are. And this is where I think the media has a great deal of challenges ahead of it. My church is in Southeast San Diego, many of the people in my church were affected by the floods. Mm. In fact, Southeast San Diego was devastated in some areas. Right. I think there were over 1,200 people who lost their homes. Mm. But if you talk with people using the proverbial north of the 8 freeway, the response was, what flood are you talking about?
1: Right. No,
2: nobody knows about it. That's the fault of insufficient media coverage. We need to find ways to spread the word about what people's needs are. And once people are aware of that, they're very generous. I mean, Americans and San Diegans particularly are massively generous people if they know what the circumstances are and if it is made clear to them how they can benefit or how they can provide support. The Prebys Foundation, celebrating people, these are the ways that we inspire people, because I think people in this region naturally want to be helpful.
1: Yeah. Well, from your lips to God's ears. And it certainly is consistent with what I've seen. And I think you're right that we don't tell these stories enough so that people can appreciate what others in the community are experiencing that is somewhat different from themselves.
2: Absolutely. And that's been, always been the role of the humanities, to expose people to what the human experience actually is, and to share the narratives and stories of what that experience means for people.
1: You are listening to KNSJ 89.1 FM. That's that old classic student in you coming out again.
2: And, absolutely.
1: So let's finish up by, let me just ask you, because you speak about San Diego with great love and affection.
2: Oh, yes.
1: And I would just love to hear, before we wrap up, what you love about San Diego today and what gives you hope.
2: Yes. I grew up in Baltimore, Maryland, when it was completely segregated. Mm. And that was an experience that I will never forget. It was a very defining experience to be excluded from almost everything. Mm. And it was Baltimore was, and to some extent is still, a black-white city. Mm-hmm. And I was tired of that. When I came to San Diego, finally, I found that this is not a black or white city. This is black, white, brown, Asian, everything. And it's the true melting pot nature of San Diego that I think is attractive to me. As a result, it is a very understanding and gentle place to live. It has great potential still that it needs to realize, because it's a young city in many ways. But it is a city that is first and foremost a multicultural environment. Mm-hmm. And it's that multiculturalism that is the most attractive feature for me, to feel that I'm not on a side. Are you black or are you white? I feel like I'm part of a holistic, culturally rich experience. San Diego is maddening because it's ill-formed in some ways and unsophisticated in some ways, but it is a city that tries to do what's right. And when I go to the Martin Luther King programs, there is no dominant race. It's everyone together, whether you're Filipino or Mexican or black or whatever your background, you're welcome and you celebrate what Martin Luther King described as the beloved community.
1: I
2: think more than any organization in America that the city of San Diego, our region, is all about becoming a beloved community. Mm. And that caught my heart immediately, has my heart, and will always claim it in the future.
1: That is so eloquently said, and it is the perfect place for us to stop. Unfortunately, we've run out of time. But I would only add, and you're much too modest to say this, but I know of no better keeper of the concept of beloved community than you are or have been through your career.
2: Well,
1: and
2: thank you,
1: I
2: Grant.
1: Just want to say thank you. And thank you for the time today. This has been a lovely conversation.
2: Well, thank you very much.
0: What a great interview. I mean, Dr. Constance Carroll, I'll start there and acknowledge that she is an educated, hardworking gal. But I love that when you asked her about her family, because I got to sit in the room, she lit up and talked about her mother's love of education, how hardworking she was, and how that was really passed on to her. You know, I think we all have parents or mentors who shape who we are, but it's a good reminder that these amazing, great people, you know, it's the origin of someone caring about them and inspiring them that makes the difference.
1: You know, since we're talking about education, it makes sense that she would have embodied the importance of role models, you know, and the inspiration she was given around that clearly influenced her life. And she absolutely lights up when she talks about her background. And there's a lot of love there for who she has become as a result of where she came from. And a lot of pride feels like the wrong word, because Constance is in many ways the least prideful person, despite being the most successful person that I know. But yeah, there's the pride of having come from a place where she had people who inspired her and she followed a path that she's proud of.
0: It's like she's purpose filled, right? Like,
1: yes, that's what I'm struggling with.
0: She's inherited all these things and she's giving it forward, you know?
1: Yeah, exactly. I think that so much of her story then flowing from that, in some ways, you know, looking back, it's a surprise if you don't know her, the full story. Like this woman who is classically trained, literally classically trained, by all accounts should have probably followed a path into being a PhD in the classics and working in some top tier university somewhere, and probably would have had a very successful career in that and been top of her profession. She chose a different path. She chose this path of going into the community college system. And that begins to make more sense if you understand the through line of what inspired her, what she really was motivated by, what she cared about, which is at its root how we educate young people to prepare them for success in life. Did you notice that?
0: 100%. I think she's opened doors for not just San Diegans, but people across the country, and made degrees and education more accessible to so many different folks. So I think you're right. She would have been an amazing PhD teaching Latin somewhere or something, but I would bet that her impact was even bigger because she chose this different path.
1: And of course, she does have a PhD. We should.
0: Oh, yeah. To clarify.
1: We need to make that. But, you know, I think what Constance, in her quiet way, maybe it isn't obvious, but she's a warrior. She's pretty fierce in her fight for the right of young people to have an education that is accessible and right sized for them. So she did that when she was in her community college roles, and she fought to make those programs that her colleges provided relevant for the workforce so that her students would graduate with usable skills and right-sized to the circumstances so that, you know, if they needed a certification, if they needed a particular type of training, they would get it in their path to getting their associate's degree. And I find that extraordinary that she has just really always kept her eye on the ball of what young people and not so young people need so that they can become equipped to find a place in today's economy.
0: And I think to the triple plus ad there is that she's learning like, hey, the community really still needs more healthcare workers. The community colleges mm-hmm. can offer these services. Let's open the doors to it, right? So I think she's pushing the boundaries of what's possible at the community college level so that we all have better health practitioners and mechanics and all the things that we need here.
1: Yeah. Well, I think that was another takeaway for me. Again, her focus is always on students and what they need and therefore what the market needs from them, because they won't find their path if the door is slammed in their face. So she's looking at constantly mindful of what the market is in need of as well. And I think that's what's led her to this fight for the four-year degrees. It's to that community colleges are uniquely affordable places that can provide fill an important demand in the world that we have today for certain types of training and certain type of skill preparation that isn't being met today by the regular higher ed system. And she's trying to fill those gaps, which are gaps that hurt young people or people retraining for future jobs in the workforce. She's saying, by providing these four-year degrees, we can help meet, for example, the example you just gave, we can meet the crisis and the shortage of workforce in the healthcare arena by making it more available to more people.
0: And I think what's great about that I know a lot of times we value collaboration, and of course there's always healthy competition, but it doesn't take away from the UCs or the state schools. There's more than enough demand. There's more than enough students. Everything's full anyway. So why not make it possible for more youth and students of any age to have the opportunity to give more and learn more and provide more for their own families?
1: Exactly. You know, you mentioned early on in our discussion about this, Peter Seidler. And I think, you know, what I want to come back to is Constance does and has always done what you just said in terms of focusing on the end result. But she's done it in a way that we all really need to pay close attention to. She has fought for the things that she believes in. She's still fighting for the things that she believes in. But she's never unmindful of the rest of the community. And she's always thinking about how does her organization nest inside the system that she's part of, and how does that nest inside the larger system that is San Diego? But she's never unmindful of the rest of the community. And she's always thinking about how does her organization nest inside the system that she's part of, and how does that nest inside the larger system that is San Diego? And who are

0: writing of Peter is a great example of that. It may seem unlikely that the owner of the San Diego Padres, late owner of the San Diego Padres, and this woman, titan of the community college world, would somehow have found common ground or common allegiance, but they did. And they did because there was that openness to the community needs. We need that more than ever in San Diego, and we need it more than ever in the country, I think.
1: Well, and I think, again, it comes back to that connection, right? That value of what matters most, right? At the celebration of life for the late great owner of the Padres, they talked about how Peter would walk around and just have conversations with people on the street at night, or when he and Constance met, right? They're in a room together just having this conversation. The next morning, she's got this check for a program she hasn't even started.
0: Yeah, I love that.
1: And what's amazing about both of these individuals, but particularly watching and wanting to model what Constance, Dr. Constance Carroll brings to the table, is just focused on the outcome, but gentle and firm in their commitment to the work. And I just think it's something we can all be inspired by and continue to learn from.
0: Crystal, I think that is a great place to end the program today.
1: Thank you so much, Grant.
0: Thank you. 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
4: Hello and welcome to the wide and wonderful world of music here on KNSJ. Today's show, 70s instrumentals from the world of commercial beds, TV show themes, some soundtrack stuff, under the radar funk, but at any rate, some lively and inventive stuff. I quite like it. I hope you do too. That's what we've got here today.

All right, that last piece is one of the pieces from the KPM Music Library. And that's stuff that musicians made up and were on the library. And then someone with a TV show or was producing a commercial needed some music for it. They could access this library. And so that's what this is. It's KPM was British. So that last piece, Unlimited Love by Alan Parker. And if it resonates to the Love Unlimited Orchestra to you, it does to me too. And I think there was some influence there. Before that, Mandingo, The Snake Pit. They and the one before it, Esperanto, with Night of the Wolf, both those bands were 70s horn funk bands that accessed that very similar, I think, sensibility. Before that was Nice and Nasty, also kind of funky, but and that was the Sol Soul Invention. Expo in Tokyo, Alan Morehouse, one of the mainstays at the music library stuff. Jason King was done by Laurie Johnson. And Jason King was a British TV show. That was the theme song for it. Swamp Fever, John Cameron, The Earthmen, Patty Kingsland. And we open it up with this really crazy version of, and funky too, Jesus Christ Superstar by the John Keating Orchestra. You are listening to KNSJ Descanso, and here's more 70s instrumentals for you.

0: All right, that last piece is called Like Clockwork by Tony Kinsey. Riviera Playboy before that by Heinz Keisling, obviously German. The Prowler by the Allen II Orchestra was the one before him. Solstice by Brian Bennett. I threw a ringer in there. This is all 70s instrumentals, except the piece just before Solstice was by Krongbin and came out in 2018. I thought it sounded just like the stuff that I'm playing today, so I thought I'd throw it in. It's called August 10th. It's off of Krongbin's second album. Brian Bennett again, Boogie Juice before that, very funky. Imkali Bihari Orchestra, Black Rite. And there was some African bands that were doing this kind of thing, and so we included that. Do hang out after the break. We'll be back with more 70s instrumentals.
1: A bad attitude is like a flat tire. 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

All right, there's another one from Mandingo, and it's called Mandingo. John Cameron before that, a really lovely piece, I think. Half Forgotten Daydreams. The name is evocative as well. Soul Skimmer by Alan Morehouse. John Cameron again, Liquid Sunshine before that. Assault Course by Johnny Pearson. I Feel the Earth Move by John Keating Orchestra, Carole King song. Mandingo again, Black Fire. Keith Mansfield did Crash Course. And the most famous person in this whole set today, Henry Mancini, with Charlie's Angels theme, which I was aware of it, but I didn't realize how wild it was. You may have noticed that I haven't been breaking in quite so frequently as I usually do. This being an instrumental show and the artist not so well known, I thought I should do longer periods of uninterrupted music. So that's what we did here. You're listening to KNSJ Descanso.

That's Clive Hicks with Think Twice. In Advance, before that, was the Pierre Lavin pop band. The song before that wasn't technically an instrumental, but all that the band said was "O Calcutta," which is the name of it. It's the Dave Pell Singers, which would indicate that it's not an instrumental. But if that's all you're going to say, "O Calcutta," I'm going to throw it in with the instrumentals. Stelvio Cipriani did Mary's theme before that. Tony Luisi, Gangs, Danielle Janin, Black Knight, G. Grant and S. Park, Good Company, James Clark, Second Cut, and we opened it up with Punch Bowl by Alan Parker. You've been listening to 70s instrumentals here today. I've got one more for you. Don't forget to visit our associates, Folk Arts Records. They're at 3610 University, an institution in San Diego for vinyl. So do check that out. And here is the Dave Pell Singers again, Manamana. Manamana.

I'm the only fucking comedy. I just sing it all, go ahead. Yeah, like, damn, bro, my girl got ears, nigga. You can't be doing that shit every time you pick up a microphone, dog. Like, no, bro, you gotta leave some for the rest of it, my boy. Like, goddamn, nigga, look. Shit. I just had to let you know about yourself. I don't know if you know about yourself. I had to let you know about yourself.

Hennessy, I was trying to kick it. 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Niggas that already ate. Niggas is all September. Remember that frosty winter? What is all on my head? But it's all on my plate. I'm the holder of my fate. Credit card holder of fate. My brother done sent me the quarters and ordered a portion of potion of state. Power is all on my name, not easily swayed, but seemingly say. Silly similes with grace, assemble a piece in my face. I throw a piece in their face, I only like peas in my soup. I hope it's getting niggas to shoot, rumor he doing a shoot. I get the ball and I shoot, when I get

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Somebody freed the slave. Everybody lost control and suddenly feel the need to pray, but can't find one hand to hold. My jail stripes, they was black and white. Now we draped in confusing gray. Green chased all the blues away. Go to the show like we used to say. Like we used to say. Like we used to say. Like we used to say. No post-credits scene. We can all just leave. Credits just came and went and we can all just leave. We've been here from April to August, we can all just leave. Ain't no post-credit scene, we can all just leave. I needed the structure, every ghost needs a buster. I see the void when I close my eyes, they said tall looking upward. It took all I could muster. I could go outside, I took a step and got flustered. I ran through every cuss word, getaway car right outside. Too much weight for the muffler, scraped the curb like a buster. Ain't no post-credit scene, we can all just leave. The credits just came and went and we can all just leave. We've been here from April to August, we can all just leave. I heard there's no post-credit scene, we can all just leave. Never gonna miss the start of a movie again. Never gonna have to tell an Uber to wait for like 5. I can watch what I wanna watch, nobody gets bored or ignored. I ain't never gotta deal with a passive-aggressive reply. Optics. We started talking about previous works and I suggested we drop it. Please God, next topic. The script sold, no option. Yeah, we all out of options. Yeah, we all out of time, but I guess we forgot it. I tried to fight, but I nodded off. Fuck, my bad. Ain't no post-credit scene, we can all just leave. The credits just came and went and we can all just leave. From April to August, we can all just leave. Ain't no post-credit scene, we can all just leave.

0: flip and get to a different mode. Spliff hits a shorty, hit it on a singular phone. 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Haters lazy and they broke, I talk encoded. Bare rest, overcame the blows, obsessive tone. Vision blips and try and use an icy wrist to cook brisket on my home stove. Gnome giggling stone, shorty ice road trucker driving a rig to Gnome. On the low, she also an assassin, willing to pull a trigger in the shows. Hotel wrist throwing the shit out lit, look like a finger bone. No decision votes, wake up in an Amtrak snow globe that look like Trenton with a dome. Shit in the vehicle, tick, tick, tick, and blow you off sticks, look like Pickle Rick with dipshits in tow. Yo, it's the Sony in the boat. Shit we write down simply can't be cloned.
1: The steed daunting, can't avoid the haunting. Don't go to the wrong side flaunting and go out bad like Stephen Hawking. I could never be sloughing. Obsessive jet grind set, buff the game FM. Still alive after the zombie apocalypse. Chicken clocking it, boat docking. Rain trench, fish the bass, trade the verse for cash. Ultra splash, it don't matter if you finish first or last, as long as you hit the finish line in record time. It was recording the entire time, iron sighted, senses heightened, piff the blue guava, watching Iverson highlights, iron mic swinging. It ain't over till the fat lady pitched the note like a dolphin. I was dolly like an orphan, link with lungs, mighty morphin'. You fell victim to extortion, sonically exported from the main source. Infinity stone power source, is it yo? Damn.
2: I don't find myself in the common mold of interest. You know, that I would say, that one
0: would say. Yo, hail machine, spirit code. Everything that appears to glitter ain't gold. Failed payment, irradiated pavement, glow for sake. Hope cut out to grow the parasitic vote before the effects actually show. Hot from the pigs under traffic between us and them, a single lash is close. We all stand at a phone to use the same tactics. Just keeping a bunch of rats controlled. Pack hashes to a bullet to an

0: rappers on a paper trail that recently went cold. Fuck it, if I'm a failure, go to Australia, live in a trailer till I'm old, like I'm the same old bloke, venerated to pain generationally bestowed. Shorty, take a iron bat, hit your rib cage with 14 blows, brain rot that got you in a chokehold, all consuming and corroded. Plus, kid went D1 in Fortnite, get you pwned. Sleep agent, hit the right word, switch to firefight mode. Half a zip of sal, we on the flight stowed. You was online type, bro, hit and miss, hits you fits and misses shows. Taste grip, the hard work and instinct, go ginseng flow, swear I feel it so, the chaos well sown. Tear flesh from bone with a seemingly hot stone. Fez tap and take action for what you yap is spilling on the phone. Keanu Reeves feeds until you bleed out alone. Shorty went to Lehigh trying to speed by alone. CIA in a Russian village teaching kids to kill shit with a drone. Anunnaki spaceship, take the zips far from home. Silver globe, last human standing, dead body damaged on a pilfer throne. Lost.
1: Yo. Find traffic to play, radar gun, hit 95, a lot like what? Ray J, my glasses never break. Aftermath was hearing about the crash, my phone blasting. Everything okay, all systems go, no delay. The moment I hit rock bottom, then I'm soaking in H2O like a sponge and plunging the memories of being potty trained. You're getting flame burnt out, I ain't turned up for shit to sit in a piss room, no doubt. Heads crack jokes, but won't support you, the definition choking on cloud. Right. This must be the drought, if it wasn't for the end game, then what's the mission all about? What? I seen rappers fussing pout, act like weirdos, pull up to a show and not make a sound. You both capsize.

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She getting deeper than you ever realized. Back to the wild, I'ma die far around. Too much shit, don't feel like it's real life no more. 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Dumb ass got struck. 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Sure got blessed hands on the ground for the OD. 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You ever heard I talk? 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Yeah.

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You got stains on my heart that are permanent. I wrote songs damn near to perform for you. 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

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Whether you're a sterling, classic, penultimate artist, just starting, working your hardest, fuck pride, ask for help. 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You win, I win.

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0: 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We started tonight's show with Rein Me In, as performed by Sam Fender and Olivia Dean, which just last month of July 2026 became the longest-running number one single in UK history, after also earlier this year winning the 2026 Brit Award for Song of the Year. Rein Me In originally comes off Fender's 2025 album People Watching, and as a duet with Dean, marks a re-recording of what was already the sixth single released from that same hit album. As the next extended set, we will listen to music from Seb Lowe, The Neighborhood Kids and Indigenous Cats, Curtis Lovejoy, Ergo, Fizz Miz and Depressival, HMLTD, Gato e Monte, Maddy, Black Wind, Jesse Wells, Glenn Hansard, Anita Popist, and Milk.
1: Second-class citizen in my own country. 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What's your country? 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
0: There's a hole in the ass of the United States and it toots and it shoots and it wastes and complains and there's a troll in the

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That's music.knsj.org. Here is what we just listened to as the last set, in order from the top. Seb Lowe, Paradise of Mine. The Neighborhood Kids and Indigenous Cats, War on Ice. Curtis Lovejoy, Flock Clocked. Ergo Fizmiz and Depressedival, Welcome to the Pyrocene. HMLTD, Blitzkrieg. Gato y Monte, Aguachero. Mighty Black Wind, Confession, featuring Lilis. Jesse Wells, There's a Hole. Glenn Hansard, Wheels on Fire. Anita Popist, 2 June 2026. Milk, Quiet. As C.J. Baker comments for the ongoing history of protest music on Seb Lowe's August 2026 Lab Records label single, Paradise of Mine, the latest single by the UK singer-songwriter is a scathing indictment of the current sociopolitical climate in his home country. The lyrics about anti-immigration sentiments, systemic racism, and the fact that the rich are getting richer by exploiting the working class can equally apply to America and many other nations. Lowe is a folk punk, indie rock, and alternative folk musician from Saddlesworth by way of Oldham, Greater Manchester, England, who has been sharing his music with public audiences since 2020 and is currently 23 years old. Lowe's music and his music videos are consistently inspired by politics of the present. War on Ice is a single just released on July 31st, 2026, by San Diego-based The Neighborhood Kids, a conscious hip-hop group who deliberately employ music as a means of working and fighting for justice, unity, and meaningful change. Led by Verde, Eamon the MC, and DJ JG, The Neighborhood Kids forge what they aim to make an overtly revolutionary sound that enables commitment to and persistence in resistance, while striving to shift minds and, in doing so, help change the world through hip-hop. Indigenous Cats from Los Angeles, who share a convergent outlook with The Neighborhood Kids, are an underground hip-hop duo known also as Complex and INA. Complex and INA. More precisely, as Indigenous Cats explain, we are a music group that blends underground hip-hop, soul, boom-bap, conscious lyricism, and spirituality all together. We are proud that our music has resonated with people of all colors and continues to uplift and inspire those affected by systematic corruption. We have been heavily inspired and influenced by live performances and find most of joy sharing our music live. Most of our joy sharing our music live. Alongside our music, we also have a clothing line called Indigenous State of Mind. As artists, we're always finding new ways to channel our creativity. Indigenous State of Mind is a way to represent our cultural backgrounds through the symbols on each piece of clothing. Overall, our mission is to be a voice for the people and fight a fire inside the hearts of those oppressed. As Curtis Lovejoy comments on his latest single, just released as well on July 31st, Flock Clocked, this song is a response to modern mass surveillance. Don't get flock clocked. Flock is a sophisticated camera surveillance system used by many municipalities in the U.S. today that has become the subject of considerable controversy, not only concerning violation of privacy, but also due to the ready prospect of sharing abundant, sensitive, and revealing data with federal authorities, including ICE, Border Patrol, and more. As State of Surveillance News comments, Flock Safety didn't build a surveillance state in secret. It built one in public, one city council vote at a time, with a product that genuinely does reduce car theft and catch some criminals. The privacy costs were in the fine print of the data sharing agreements, and most signing officials didn't read the fine print carefully. Now the fine print is being read by city auditors in Dayton, by state investigators in Illinois, by lawyers in San Francisco,
by activists with crowdsourced maps and city council attendance sheets. 80 cities who have now ended their contracts with Flock is not a rounding error. It's also not yet enough to break Flock's business. But the trash bags on cameras in Dayton are a specific image for a specific moment, a city that couldn't figure out how to cancel its contract, so it covered up the product instead. That's not a surveillance system running smoothly. That's one cracking under the weight of what it built. Curtis Lovejoy is a folk and protest musician based in Pineville, West Virginia, who regularly writes and shares compelling songs on immediately topical social and political issues. Ergo, FizzMiz, and Deprestable described their July 30th, 2026 single, Welcome to the Pyrocene, as a very hot song for a very hot time. It only gets hotter from here on, so probably time to start taking measures to mitigate this, eh? The song is a pre-release single from their forthcoming album, Smoking, Baby. As he shares on his blog, D.W. Robertson, a.k.a. Ergo FizzMiz, is a composer, writer, collagist, theater maker, songwriter, radio producer, filmmaker, and fancy footworker. Over a 14-year adventure, he has produced one of the most unpredictable, singular, and prolific bodies of work of any artist working today. FizzMiz lives in Bridport, Dorset, England. Deprestival is an interdisciplinary music group that emphasizes collaboration, such as with the likes of Ergo FizzMiz, along with imaginative, thoughtful forms of engagement concerning topical, social, and political issues. Gato e Monte's Agu Ajero is a July 31st, 2026 release from Bogota, Colombia-based Incorrecto Records. Gato e Monte's music fuses elements from traditions based in Colombia, Venezuela, and Mexico, throughout which he has traveled widely and frequently, while Agu Ajero translates as downpour, or sudden, steady, intense rainfall, which the musician here uses in metaphoric as well as literal terms. As The Needle Drop shares concerning HMLTD's latest single, Blitzkrieg, once more released on July 31st, 2026, raving to a high-intensity techno beat, the band argue the song falls under a new concept they dub Götterdämmerung, or Übergoth. In layman's terms, it's the sound of vampires, witches, ghouls, and demons haunting German nightclubs, wreaking havoc on a world overwrought by techno-capital acceleration. As they share in a press release with the new single, Blitzkrieg is a reinstatement of intent and values. It is a return to radical experimentation, violent confrontation, and music as revolt. HMLTD are from London, England. They initially identified themselves as Happy Meal LTD. HMLTD have been making music together since 2015, but Blitzkrieg is the first music they have released in 3 years since their then second full-length album, Worm, following their debut full-length album, West of Eden, in 2020. As shouts music from the rooftops comments, Moroccan rapper and filmmaker Mehdi Black Wind, M-E-H-D-I, was arrested in Casablanca on July 13, 2026, after being blocked from boarding a flight back to France. He is currently held in pretrial detention, facing prosecution for insulting a constitutional institution or offending the king over his critical music and social media activity. The 34-year-old artist was detained by Morocco's National Brigade of Judicial Police at the airport as he prepared to return to Marseille, where he has lived since 2017. Activists and human rights groups link his arrest to a wider crackdown on critical voices, his support for the youth-led Gen Z 212 anti-government protest movement, and his outspoken social media presence. Mehdi Black Wind's music channels underground hip-hop to call out government corruption, social inequality, economic hardship, and the perceived failure of public services like schools and hospitals. The tracks on Mehdi Black Wind's 2022 album Arnak, A-R-N-A-K, serve as the foundation of the state's case against him, directly containing the anti-establishment political commentary that triggered his arrest. The word Arnak itself is Moroccan Arabic slang for scam or swindle,
setting the core theme of the album, the societal deception of the Moroccan people by its ruling class. Confession, featuring Lilis, which we heard, comes off Arnak. There's a Hole is Ozark, Arkansas-based Jesse Wells' latest satirical protest single, an end of July 2026 release that targets Pete Hegseth in particular, while forcefully critiquing Hegseth's and the Trump administration's lust for war in line with Wells' own committed pacifist position. Irish musician Glenn Hansard died on July 29, 2026, at the age of 56 in a motorcycle crash. Although not known as a protest musician per se, as C.J. Baker highlights, Hansard was a longtime activist who gave his support to many causes, most notably homelessness. Concerning these efforts, Hansard commented, "In Ireland, we have the highest mortality rate for winter deaths in the OECD. Just under 3,000 people die every year of preventable deaths due to cold weather. Old people, very young people, poor people. The bottom line is poor people die in the winter. The idea of taking over an empty government-owned building and getting people out of the cold seemed like a crazy and obvious idea. A few meetings were had, and before we knew it, a door was crowbarred open and suddenly this huge amount of energy built up behind this very simple idea. What really inspired the Apollo House action was it really felt that we had fallen below a threshold of decency in Ireland. There's a rise in slum landlords, an overall acceptance that homelessness figures are going through the roof, and a sinister normalization of it in our media and coming from our government. There will always be people who make poor choices. I think people should be allowed to fuck up in life. Everybody, not just the rich. You should be allowed to fuck up and come back the same way that a businessman can claim bankruptcy and clear all of their debts." Hansard's song, Wheels on Fire, which we heard, contains the following lyrics. "Your wheels on fire, your one desire, is to point and push your will on everyone. Go on and do it. It's so like you. You can point and push, but we will overcome." As Radio Free Europe and Radio Liberty share, Anita Popist is yet another female singer in Iran who has been sentenced to 74 lashes after sharing a music video of herself performing without a head covering. The underground Tehran-based performer said she was sentenced for violating public decency. Iran has been cracking down on female musicians who perform solo in public and violate its strict dress code. The ruling comes a month after singer Parastu Ahmadi was sentenced to the same punishment. In addition, her passport was seized and her SIM card blocked. One among many terrible dimensions of the U.S. war with Iran is that this war has only strengthened the autocratic regime in power in Iran while greatly undermining the popular struggle for liberation, including especially women's liberation, from within Iran versus the same regime. To June 2026, the song references Popist releasing a courageous music video of the song on her YouTube channel on that same date, in which Popist not only sang in public on the street without a veil, but also shared subtitles in Persian that read, "I am the voice of those silent words. I bear witness to the blood of women who rose from their ashes like a phoenix 1,000 times." Quiet was the song from Los Angeles-based Milk, aka Connie K. Lim, that marked her breakthrough to worldwide fame after a cell phone video shared Milk's street performance of the song, along with an accompanying choir of 25 strangers at the 2017 Women's March. In 2 days, more than 8 million people viewed the same performance online. Milk then uploaded sheet music for Quiet for free download on Google Drive. Soon thereafter, spontaneous choirs worldwide flash mobbed her harmony arrangements on the streets. Quiet was named Billboard's number one protest song of the year, and Harper Bazaar named it one of the top feminist anthems of all time. Just last Friday, I attended an outstanding production of The Family Album, a theatrical musical at La Jolla Playhouse created by Milk together with Sam Chance, Jess McLeod, and AG, based on Milk's life experience. The Family Album emphasizes themes of healing and family. Milk has become a prominent advocate on behalf of mental health, sexual assault awareness, and in defense of civil liberties, including on behalf of the ACLU. Thank you for listening to tonight's 111th edition of Left Edge Radio. 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

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And you, our beloved community, some familiar and trusted people and voices remain intact. 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

0: Palestine ceasefire farce. Then Richard Wolff on why Europe's leaders provoke war with Russia. Then Planting Medicine Show on growing medicinal herbs. Then Aviva Chomsky on why the Cuban Revolution still matters. And then a special fund drive show with Craig McIver on Israel. The Tom Hartman Show will return after the fund drive. These shows are educational, informative, and a tool for community organizing. 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Let's start the program with Jeremy S. Cahill and Ryan Grimm, co-hosts of Dropsite News, in conversation with Sami Al-Aryan, Palestinian-American former professor, civil rights activist, on the topic of the Gaza-Palestine ceasefire farce, and then on the topic of the battle for Michigan from 4th of August.
1: Phased withdrawal from the Gaza Strip. They were supposed to resume the delivery of at least 600 trucks of life essentials. Often it's referred to as humanitarian aid, but this is actually a sort of propagandistic label because Israel maintains full spectrum dominance of what goes in and out of Gaza. And the only international gateway that Gaza has had historically to the outside world was through the Rafah border crossing with Egypt, and the Israelis have continued to block that. And Israel and Hamas, Islamic Jihad, and other factions had agreed to an actual ceasefire. In exchange for those terms, the Palestinian side turned over to Israel all Israeli captives that were remaining in the Gaza Strip, both living and deceased, in exchange for several thousand Palestinian captives, including supposedly all women and children that were held by the Israeli occupation. Now, what's happened since last October is that the Palestinian side has overwhelmingly complied with every single aspect of the Sharm el-Sheikh agreement, and Israel has violated every single aspect of that agreement. In fact, it has now killed more Palestinians since the ceasefire began last October than all Israelis combined who died on October 7th. Think about that. There's more than 1,200 Palestinians that have been killed since Israel signed the ceasefire last October. There hasn't been a day when the agreed upon quantities of life essentials, so-called humanitarian aid, has entered the Gaza Strip. Israel has not withdrawn its forces. In fact, it's continued to move further and further west and deeper into Gaza. And a couple of months ago, Netanyahu was asked about conquering 100% of Gaza. And he said, well, we're on our way to 70%. Let's take our time. The negotiation process, though, over this issue, where the Palestinian side has been demanding that the mediators and the so-called Board of Peace, which is headed officially by a former Bulgarian diplomat named Nikolai Mladenov, the Palestinian side has been saying, when are you actually going to hold Israel to account? And what has happened is that the Trump administration and Israel have created a new reality that is not contained in the actual terms that were signed by the Palestinian side and the Israeli side last October. And that is that the Palestinian factions have to agree to total disarmament before Israel will implement or abide by any of the terms that it actually agreed to last October. And so this has happened throughout Palestinian history over and over again, where Palestinian negotiators come forward. They say, okay, we've reached an agreement. We'll concede to this, but we'll hold our line on this. And they say, okay, we've now reached a kind of compromise solution. And in many cases, the Israelis even say that they initially agree to it. And then they turn around and they say, well, we have a new set of demands.

0: means now. That thing that we signed isn't relevant anymore. Nonetheless, the Palestinian side said, okay, we want to show flexibility. And what happened in recent days is that Hamas and the Palestinian factions agreed to language that will essentially begin a process of the decommissioning of heavy weapons in Gaza and the dismantling of some of the military infrastructure that's been built up since the Israeli siege of Gaza began many years ago. And so the Palestinian side, there was a ferocious internal debate on whether or not to do this. But in the end, they came forward and said, okay, we've agreed to these terms. And we're going to talk about the details in a moment. Well, Israel responded to this. And remember, this is the Palestinian side agreeing to the terms put forward by Trump and his board. The Israelis then turn around and say, oh, no, no, no, no, no. We're not going to withdraw our forces. And we reserve the right to continue our airstrikes and other attacks in the Gaza Strip. And so now the Palestinian side is saying, well, the ball is in the court now of the occupation and its allies, the United States and the so-called Board of Peace. There's a lot to unpack here, and we're really honored to have a good friend of Dropsite and a personal friend of mine, someone that, whose work I really admire and depend on. I'm referring to Dr. Sami El Aryan. He's a very prominent Palestinian academic, activist, researcher. He's the director of the Center for Islam and Global Affairs at Istanbul Zaim University in Turkey. Dr. Sami El Aryan, thanks for coming back on Dropsite.
1: Thank you so much, Jeremy, and thank you for your kind words.
0: So let's begin by breaking this down. I mean, you and I both are aware from people that we've talked to that are direct participants in this, that this was a contentious debate leading up to the Palestinian factions led by Hamas agreeing to these terms. Before we get into sort of why you think the Palestinian side decided to go forward with this, talk about your overarching analysis of what exactly was agreed to.
1: Well, I mean, this was a very contentious process. It was also a rigged process. It was led by someone who is heavily tilted towards the Israeli position, obviously under the auspices of a board created by Trump. Trump created this board so that he can get through political means what the Israelis could not achieve through military means for over 2 years. If you remember back when Trump announced his initiative, it was right after France and Saudi Arabia were gathering international support for the notion of a Palestinian nationhood for a two-state solution. Then he came out of nowhere and presented his initiative, and he took the momentum out of that process, and then he was able to bring about many of the Arab and Muslim nations to support his initiative because they couldn't do anything to stop the genocide that was taking place for 2 years. So they supported it, hoping that somehow this process will lead not only to the end of the genocide, but will start a relief process. Then it was bogged down. I mean, as you described briefly, the whole notion in your introduction, it came as a process that was supposed to go through stages where every party to this agreement, meaning the resistance and the Palestinians in Gaza and the Israelis on the other hand, will have to commit to certain things that they have to do. And of course, the Israelis did none of the things that they were supposed to do. And the Board of Peace or the Trump administration or the mediators, including Qatar, Egypt, and Turkey, as well as the Mladenov and his staff were not able to do anything or to move anything for Israel to do. None of the things that they were supposed to do in so-called stage one were actually fulfilled. No 600 trucks, no real aid to the Palestinians, no shelters, no caravans, no border crossings. Hundreds of people, aside from the 1,200 that were killed by Israel, hundreds also were killed because there was no medical need for them inside of Gaza, particularly those who are under long-term illnesses like kidney dialysis and the cancer treatments and so on and so forth. They were not able to do anything. So we add to this the suffering, not only the daily destruction, but also the suffering of the millions of people. So the resistance was under tremendous pressure because no one else was doing anything. to alleviate these sufferings, these problems. So they decided to call the bluff. Obviously, it was a bitter pill to swallow, but their goal is very clear. They wanted to end the ongoing Zionist onslaught and attacks that taking place daily. They wanted to secure an Israeli withdrawal from Gaza because everybody was telling them that no withdrawal would be forthcoming unless they agree to the decommissioning or to the disarmament situation. And we'll talk about details of that, how that's going to take place and what they had agreed to. But also that they can start a large-scale reconstruction and aid convoys coming to Gaza. And most importantly, that this process, if carried out successfully, it will prevent permanent Israeli military presence in Gaza and the threat of expulsion of Palestinians from Gaza, which is the most important thing that the Israelis are trying to create the conditions so that the Palestinians will be despair and leave. And of course, this came with many promises on the other side. So the key word for the resistance, for those who agreed to this process, is reciprocity. They were not willing to swallow this bitter pill because in principle, every people, every group has the right to resist. This is enshrined not only in international law, but as a right for everyone to resist occupation, to resist oppression, to resist tyranny, to resist what Israel has been doing to them. For them to give up arms is something that is a huge concession, but the resistance was willing to do that, provided that certain conditions are met. And as you said correctly in your introduction, these conditions should come with the guarantees of the guarantors. Now, whether they will actually deliver is a different story. And I think what Hamas has done, because as you said, this is not even something that the Islamic Jihad has agreed to, even though it put reservations, but it did not veto it. So we'll see how it comes out. But the point that they were trying to make is that what is the guarantee that this would take place? And indeed, within 24 hours, Israel came and says, this is unacceptable. Even though Mladenov told them during the negotiations that this, if they agree to these conditions, if they agree to this agreement, he and Trump and the board and everyone else would make sure that Israel will comply. But within 24 hours, of course, rejection came. And this is nothing new. If you go back to the whole history of negotiations, since the creation of the state of Israel, they never stick to anything they sign. This is just a fact of life. I can give you dozens of examples, but if you just go to 1982, what was the agreement when the PLO left Beirut? And of course, they had to also disarm. With
0: CNN, Israeli, and sort of the broader Zionist commentariat saying, you know, you just release the hostages and it all can end. You know, the children don't need to be burned alive in tents anymore. And I want people to remember that over and over, including people who claim that they cared about Palestinians. Can they just release the hostages because then it's all going to end? It was a total lie from the beginning. And people that know this history knew that it was a total lie from the beginning, because this is an extension of a policy that began in an intense way in 1947, and then crescendoed into the formal declaration that there was a state of Israel, and you had an intensification of the Nakba. And ever since then, you've just had an attempt to annihilate the Palestinians and expel them from their land. And what we've seen also, and I keep repeating this, but I really think it's significant, and it's sort of taboo to talk this way because it's Hamas, it's Islamic Jihad. Israel openly is just continuing, without any justification, they're not saying, oh, they're shooting at us or anything, to murder people just on the basis that they are members of Hamas or that they are members of Islamic Jihad. Anyone who thinks that this is acceptable, what is your actual definition of a ceasefire? Who signs ceasefires? Little children are not sitting at a table signing a ceasefire. Ceasefires are signed by armed groups, whether they're nation states or they're paramilitary groups, and they come to an agreement that they stop firing against each other, and they stopped killing even combatants. And so what Israel is doing is continuing to say, we have a right to kill people just because they're allegedly a member of Hamas, or just because allegedly they're a member of Islamic Jihad. And, you know, one of the co-founders of Islamic Jihad, Dr. Muhammad al-Hindi, told us many, many months ago for a story that we did that Israel is not actually concerned with the physical weapons of Gaza. They're concerned with the weapons of willpower, that what they actually want is a surrender ritual. That's really what this issue of the arms is about. But Sammy, you and I both have said we're going to talk about the details. So let me just read the sort of key point here of what Hamas formally agreed to. This is point eight in the so-called roadmap. This is a direct quote. A process to decommission and store heavy weapons, military production sites, depots of weapons, and tunnels shall begin after completing the remaining commitments under Sharm el-Sheikh Protocol. The entry of NCAG, this is a technocratic committee of independent Palestinians, and the deployment of the International Stabilization Force. This would be the multinational troops that Trump has said are going to come in. This process shall be administered and implemented by NCAG in a gradual, sequential, and time-bound manner according to an implementation timetable that shall be completed within 14 days after all parties approve the roadmap, which could be extended. This process shall be linked to an Israeli withdrawal in phases from the areas under its control in Gaza and the decommissioning of armed militias in accordance with Article 10 of this roadmap. This process shall be monitored and verified by an international committee and supported by the ISF, the International Stabilization Force. The Palestinian factions shall take part in this process, and no weapons shall be transferred or handed to Israel or non-Palestinian parties. And then it goes on to say that only this technocratic Palestinian committee has the right to issue licenses, et cetera, for weapons. So this was very controversial within Hamas and the broader Palestinian resistance community. And it's something that the factions had been resisting agreeing to, not in its entirety. They had their own versions of a decommissioning process, but they wanted it directly linked to the establishment of a Palestinian security force capable of defending itself. And that's a side issue for a second. But then the Board of Peace, Mladenov, comes out after this, and he goes and he meets with Benjamin Netanyahu and others. And then they post on Twitter, the meeting was constructive and detailed. Israel and the Board of Peace share a common understanding of the ultimate objectives. The goal is clear and is not in question. The complete decommissioning of weapons in the Strip and the transition away from rule by the gun to civilian governance, reaching it will be a process, and that process will be set out in the next phase of the work. And this is the money shot here. Contrary to inaccurate reports, we note that the withdrawal of the IDF beyond the yellow line will take place only once decommissioning is complete, as Hamas committed to the mediators. This applies to light weapons, heavy weapons, and the tunnels alike. So what they're saying here is that Israel is not going to withdraw its forces until this process of total demilitarization and disarmament of the Palestinians is finished. And they say, and Hamas agreed to this. I just read you what Hamas agreed to, and it doesn't say what that says. And then Netanyahu, who's campaigning for re-election, is saying, we're not going to pull any of our troops out, and we're going to continue to attack. And Netanyahu doesn't want the image of Israeli tanks rolling out of Gaza. So what we have here is a repetition of this pattern where the Palestinian side makes an agreement, even painful concessions on their side. They never surrendered. They never waved the white flag. So it's not like you're dealing with a vanquished army here. And then the Israelis say, oh, but these are new terms. And then the international community, in this case, it's this fraudulent Board of Peace, come in and they say, well, Hamas is breaking the deal. Hamas agreed to do all this. Hamas never agreed to do all of it.
1: That's exactly right. And as I said, it repeats itself every time, because the balance of power here is so huge. The imbalance of power, I should say, also. And that's what you end up with. And that's when you give up even an inch, they want, you know, a yard and so on. I mean, this is not going to work. So Israel just torpedoed whatever the negotiators or the mediators were trying to get for the past few months. Now it's the ball really is in their court. I don't think the resistance can deliver anything more than what they have done. The concessions has been to the bone, and I don't think they would be willing to do anything more. If they were serious about this, then they should be putting pressure on Israel to actually fulfill its phase one commitment, let alone phase two, which phase two would have started the withdrawal. Now, if you look at where Israel was, you know, right when this agreement was signed, at the time it had 53% of Gaza. Now they claim 70%. So who's been breaching this whole agreement all along? I mean, instead of withdrawing, they're actually adding. And not only they're adding to Palestine, they added to Lebanon. I mean, just a few facts. Yesterday, they were able to dig the past few days graves of 305 people. They were only found 112 bodies. These were only from two families. Out of these 112 bodies, there were 44 children and 37 women and about 10 elderly people. Just try to digest this information. This is one massacre that happened during the war. And these are just from a single family. When you look at Lebanon, for example, they destroyed 18,000 buildings and occupied 600 kilometers square and killing, obviously, thousands of people and destroying 18,000 buildings and 18,000 buildings housing tens of thousands of people. So this is not a regime that wants any kind of a settlement, a political settlement. All what it wants is to drive people out. And this is what's happening. So Hamas has signed on to this agreement, and Israel has refused. Then it is up to the mediators, if they truly call for the end of the genocide and the end of the destruction, to put the pressure on Israel to deliver. Israel does not want to deliver. Israel does not want to withdraw. Israel does not want the Palestinian to have any kind of life. Hamas does not exist in terms of resistance in the West Bank. And what's the situation in the West Bank today? That answers the question. It's not about decommissioning. It's about who is going to hold on to the territories and who's trying to impose their will on the other.
0: You know, Sammy, I mentioned that Netanyahu is running for re-election, but there's also, it hasn't gotten as much attention, but it's quite consequential, particularly within the broader Palestinian community, both in Palestine and globally. You know, there's been the European Union, led by France, and with the involvement of the United States, and to a degree, the involvement of this so-called Board of Peace, they've been behind the scenes manipulating Palestinian law and rules on elections in collaboration with Mahmoud Abbas, the head of the Palestinian Authority. And we've reported extensively on this at DropSite, but in short, what the EU and the US have done by putting this pressure on Abbas, and Abbas for his own reasons that have to do with the fact that he generally is basically a dictator of his little kind of Vichy regime within, you know, broader historic Palestine. He's gone along with this, and they've tried to manipulate the Palestinian election laws and rules to basically say that anyone that actually believes in current armed resistance against the Israelis and doesn't accept Abbas's reimagination of what the Palestine Liberation Organization should be and doesn't accept the basic terms of the Oslo framework of the 1990s, that any Palestinian groups that don't accept those terms and that control an armed faction cannot participate in elections. And so this posed a challenge even for people like Mustafa Barghouti, who's a physician that doesn't control an armed faction, because he's been very critical of the way that they have kind of abused the word liberation in the term in the organization Palestine Liberation Organization. But Hamas did make that decision, more than 20 years ago, to run for the elections, and they won. They didn't just win the elections in Gaza; they won the elections in all of Palestine. And Ismail Haniyeh, the former leader of Hamas, was the prime minister of Palestine. And then the international community went nuts, and then there was a battle for control, and then you had a split between Gaza and the West Bank, and the rest is sort of history. But what is your sense of what's going to happen this time? Because despite everything that's gone down the past almost 3 years, Hamas remains a very powerful and popular political force. Maybe its popularity has taken hits for various reasons in various quarters, but it still remains an incredibly powerful political movement and organization with a lot of indigenous support. What's going to happen when these elections go down in some months in Palestine, Sammy?
1: First of all, of course, Israel killed the two-state solution. It torpedoed the whole process. It killed Oslo, basically, and even the Trump administration now barred the PLO, which was party to the Oslo process. If you remember back in 1993, the Palestinians gave their, I'm talking about the official leadership of the PLO, they recognized Israel on 78% of Palestine, thinking that they were going to end up with 22%. The Israelis only said that we're going to negotiate with the PLO. And then the PLO remained on the terrorist list, but was suspended until Trump brought it back. So even the notion of the PLO is no longer there. So Oslo is dead. There is nothing about that process that's still going on. What's happening here is that they wanted to exclude all those people who are fighting Israel. By any means, you know, whether it's military means or non-military means, they want to completely marginalize them. And they're trying to do that through several ways. One of it, obviously, was through the genocide, but now through this political exclusion. So they put pressure on Abbas to have others. And I think what the others will do is that they will run individually rather than as factions. I don't think Hamas will run. Hamas will not agree to this, or the Islamic Jihad that never actually runs candidates, because it's against this whole process. But you will find individuals who are very prominent among the Palestinians who would run and would probably come together in a coalition somehow as an allied coalition, and they will try to run against the list of Abbas. When Abbas sees that he's going to lose, he will cancel again.
0: You know, Sammy, I want to ask you also, you made reference to what's been happening in the West Bank, and it really is, it's really unspeakable, the violence that's being meted out against Palestinians in the occupied West Bank at all. And again, it doesn't get attention. I mean, Gaza doesn't get attention anymore. I mean, there's a total dearth of coverage, of reporting. Al Jazeera Al Jazeera has been one, probably the single most important news organization covering Gaza. Let go a lot of its staff in Gaza recently, and people were very angry about that for a variety of reasons. I mean, these journalists have been risking their lives, and record numbers of journalists have been killed, of course, more than 300 media workers. But Al Jazeera has paid, its reporters and journalists have paid a higher price than any news organization. Our colleague Hossam Shabbat, who was a correspondent for Al Jazeera Mubashir, was assassinated. Anas al-Sharif, the greatest journalistic hero of our generation, was assassinated. These weren't guys that died in a roadside bomb. They were assassinated. And yet, what we're witnessing in the West Bank right now, and a lot of it we know because of citizen journalists, is these terrorist gangs of so-called settlers, with the full support of the Israeli government and official armed forces, are ransacking, burning Palestinian villages, olive groves, attacking Palestinians, continuing to do forced displacement. The occupied West Bank remains under the largest forced displacement campaign since 1967. And it all kicked off with the Palestinian Authority security forces collaborating with the Israeli forces 2 years ago or so, and launching a siege and going after the resistance in the occupied West Bank. And then it was full-scale attacks and scorched earth by the Israeli occupation forces. But I'm giving this context with both Gaza and the West Bank to present you with this question. Do you see the potential for a third Palestinian intifada? What are the methods of resistance we might witness? Because history is our best indicator of what can happen. And history would indicate that the pot is boiling and it's simmering and it's a slow boil right now, but the conditions have been altered quite dramatically as a result of the post-October 7th actions of Israel. But given your investment in this throughout your whole life, Sammy, and your scholarship on this, talk about the conditions for a potential third intifada that we might witness, or do you think it will go in a different direction? What do you, I know you don't have a crystal ball, but what do you see, what indicators are you looking at right now to suggest what we might see coming in the months and years ahead in Palestine?
1: The Zionist regime has studied very meticulously the modes of resistance by the Palestinians, and they were able to create conditions in the past 30 plus years with the Palestinian Authority in order to isolate Palestinians from each other. So if you look at the first two intifadas, whether 1987 through 1991 or 2001, 2002, you will find that you had a Palestinian contiguous territories. Of course, Gaza was one, and the second one in 2001, 2002 was mainly in the West Bank. But what you have today is you have isolated islands. Once they figured out how to control the Palestinians through these Palestinian security forces, which were trained by the Americans, by the way, and financed for the most part by the Americans, in order to create this barrier between the Palestinian population centers, whether they are around the main cities or the major villages, so that they could not have a presence against the soldiers. So what you have today in terms of the assassinations, in terms of the burnings, in terms of what's happening, this is in Area C. Now, if you recall back in the Oslo Accord, they divided the Palestinians, not only with Gaza and the West Bank, but within the West Bank as areas A, B, and C. The Palestinian Authority only is controlling areas A, and Area A is basically the population centers, which has about 80% of the Palestinians. That's the bulk of the Palestinian people. If you have an intifada, the bulk of these people would be in the streets, and they will be engaging the occupation forces. That's not who is controlling them today. That is the Palestinian security forces, again, trained and paid by foreign money. Mainly in the past was American money, now a lot of it is Arab money. But if you look at Area B and C, that's where most of the burnings and most of the assaults and the attacks and the killings of the settlers are taking place. This is about 15% of the Palestinians in Area B and about 5% of the Palestinians in Area C. The aim of the settlers, basically Smotrich is making this possible, is to run against the fight, to make the 5% Palestinians run out from that area and go to different places, because they're trying to confiscate 60%. That's Area C is 60% of the West Bank. The West Bank is 5,500 square kilometers. And what they're trying to do is to get 60% to annex it to the state of Israel, to make sure that there will never be a two-state solution. And of course, they have been building settlements left and right. Today, if you look at the map of the settlements, there is no way you can have a contiguous state. That's why in the so-called deal of the century by Kushner and Trump, it was imagined that you're going to have tunnels and bridges rather than roads, because all these roads you can't have because they are all Israeli territory, because they have either been confiscated or effectively confiscated. So there is no two-state solution. There is no political settlement, political horizon. So that leaves you with one thing and one thing only. The conditions is going to erupt, and that eruption will erupt in different ways. It could be violence. It could be an intifada. It could be all sorts of things. The Israelis will crack down, and if the world will let Israel again commit another massacre, another genocide against the West Bank Palestinians, then we're going to have another tragedy in our hands. The bottom line is, until the Palestinian Authority breaks, until the security forces break, you're not going to have a mass intifada where you're going to have demonstrations against the occupation forces, because the occupation forces right now, there is a bridge, there is a force between them and the Palestinians, and that is the security forces. So that has to, that's why the security agencies within Israel always warning against the Palestinian security forces. What if, and the question is, what if they go on the side of the Palestinians and they themselves start revolting because they can see their people, their families, and their relatives are suffering and are being killed. So that is a possibility, that not only you're going to have real revolt and intifada, but also that the Palestinian Security Forces, which number about 60 to 70,000 people, that they themselves could actually lay down their arms or actually switch to the other side, and they themselves could actually become a threat to the occupation forces. Because what's happening today in the West Bank is not sustainable. It's not something that could continue forever. They're trying to engineer events by which they are trying to force mass immigration of the Palestinians. And I'm talking about the settlers and their enablers. And that is like Ben-Gvir and Smotrich and many members of the Likud, by the way, not just these two factions. So if I have to guess, I think at one point there's going to be a mass eruption. There will be a crackdown, as we've seen in the past in Jenin and Nablus and other places. And it's then becomes whether the Palestinian Authority is going to survive this or not, and whether these Palestinian security forces, which have been basically aiding and abetting the occupation, whether they will continue to play that role, and whether the Palestinian intelligence services by Majid Farage continue to tell the Israelis who the leaders are, so that they can go and storm at night and arrest these leaders. So this whole process will have to break down before a mass intifada takes place in the West Bank.
0: Yeah, I mean, it's also why I think it's just really important for people to pay attention to internal Palestinian politics, particularly right now, because as you mentioned, you know, Abbas is effectively, you know, leader for life because he's either afraid of elections or keeps canceling them, or you know, in this case, they're trying to rig the entire thing in his favor preemptively. And this is part of the reason, including his age, why you had this ritual recently where he sort of anointed Hussein Sheikh, who is known to be very close to both the Israelis and the Americans, as the kind of default successor, whether he would be the official public successor of Abbas or just the kingmaker behind the scenes is somewhat irrelevant. But if you then have a disruption in this collaborationist regime and pro-resistance forces prevail in these elections, then you have these security forces, some of which have been trained by the United States and have collaborated with Israel, having the question put before them, whose side are you on right now? And that's right. That's what the EU and the US have been trying to prevent. That's one of the main reasons why they did not want Ismail Haniyeh to be the actual prime minister of Palestine when Hamas won the elections.
1: There's also one other point that's very important to note, is that Fatah so far has not decided to join. And that could be attributed to many of the corrupt leaders. But there is also the possibility, once Abbas dies, which could be at any moment, you know, his what, 89, 90, when that happens, Fatah could actually break down, could actually disintegrate, in which you will have many factions, and then some factions will certainly join with other forces, and then that could be also a recipe by which you can find mass desertions from the Israeli, from the Palestinian security forces, and then they could join actually an intifada that can break everywhere, and then the Israelis will have their hands full trying to bring it down. So there are many scenarios. And I think because the Israeli intransigence, one of these scenarios is going to take place in not the too distant future.
0: Yeah, well, we could have a whole discussion just picking up from what we were talking about there, but it really is going to be, I think, a very pivotal moment in the recent history to see what happens in both the Israeli elections and in the Palestinian elections. Dr. Sami Al-Aryan, thank you so much for your insight, your analysis, and for joining us again here at DropSite.
1: Thank you, Jeremy, very much.
0: Dr. Sami Al-Aryan is the director of the Center for Islam and Global Affairs at Istanbul's Zaim University, frequent guest here at DropSite News. Coming up in a moment, my colleague Ryan Grimm is going to be joining us to talk about it's a big day today in the primary season in the U.S. electoral cycle, particularly in Michigan right now, Ryan. I mean, it looks, the polls indicate that there's going to be a sort of defeat of the machine at the hands of the sort of insurgent candidacy of in Michigan right now.
2: Yes, and we put up a story yesterday by Michigan reporter Tom Perkins, which I would encourage people to go read over at dropsidenews.com, because it runs through a bunch of kind of down ballot races as well as congressional races that are pitting people who are both kind of economic populists, but also have been really motivated by the genocide in Gaza, by their opposition to U.S. support for Israel, and now, of course, now by the U.S. and Israel's collective action in the war against Iran. But the marquee race, not just in Michigan, but really nationally, since the main blowout and then implosion, is Abdul El-Sayed against Haley Stevens. And it's just such a kind of remarkably kind of clear and stark campaign, because Haley Stevens in the 2022, I believe it was, after redistricting, was put into a district and was encouraged to run against Andy Levin, who is the scion of a dynasty in Michigan. Sandy Levin and Carl Levin, or his uncle and his father, who were both kind of legendary figures in Michigan politics. Carl Levin, a kind of lion of the Senate. Levin himself described himself as a liberal Zionist. He was the former president of a synagogue, but he was quite critical of the state of Israel, about Israeli actions, and more disturbing to AIPAC, he would routinely defend Representatives Ilhan Omar and Rashida Tlaib also of Michigan, and say that while maybe he doesn't agree specifically with their precise criticism that they're leveling at the moment, their criticism is valid, needs to be understood, and attempts to just write them off as just anti-Semitic were out of bounds, and that they needed to be listened to like any other member of the Democratic caucus. AIPAC's president at the time, in an interview with Dave Weigel, said on the record that because of that, Andy Levin had to go. So AIPAC went in and supported Haley Stevens to the tune of many millions of dollars to drive Andy Levin out of office. And the argument was very clear. His position as both a member of this dynasty and also a former president of a synagogue made his criticism of Israel too potent. And so he had to go. So think about what they're saying there. They are saying they specifically spent money against him and drove him out of Congress because he was Jewish, precisely because he was Jewish. So that's how Haley Stevens gets her power in Congress. So this time around, AIPAC has spent at least more than $30 million. That's what they've spent through their super PAC, which is called United Democracies Project. And you'll like this, Jeremy. When they first launched their super PAC, I was like, what is UDP? What is United Democracy Project? And it turns out the branding means Israel is the only democracy in the Middle East. The United States is this very old democracy. And so this is a project to unite the democracies. I'm like, okay. So that's AIPAC Super PAC. They have spent at least $30 million. Another $30 to $40+ million has come from, we don't quite know where. It's this C4 called Center Forward that doesn't have to disclose its donors. It may be AI money, it's big tech money. It's big money, whatever it is. I don't suspect it's necessarily AIPAC kind of sneaking around, because they've already openly spent $30+ million. Abdul El-Sayed, meanwhile, has had a super PAC organized by the National Nurses United Union, which Barry Weiss's Free Press called the lobbyists for the nursing industry. They've put in a few a few hundred thousand dollars. The group American Priorities, which is the kind of super PAC countering AIPAC, has put in less than $1 million. Overall, he's had about $2 million, a little bit more than $2 million in outside support for his campaign. So we're looking at $2 million up against $50+, $60+ million. And all of the polls, we'll see. The betting odds have her down at like 2 or 3% chance of winning. All of the polls have him up more than 10%. And if he is able to beat her with the full support of the party establishment, being outspent this substantially, with Haley Stevens even running millions of dollars of ads paid for by AIPAC, falsely suggesting that she's endorsed by Barack Obama. It will be a seismic defeat for the Democratic Party. And they're probably also going to lose this House race in mid-Michigan to a guy named Will Lawrence, who's running against genocide and against data centers as well. So it's going to be kind of an earthquake if the numbers, you know, hold up tonight.
0: You know, right. I want to ask you on the other side of the aisle on this, regarding the Republicans. You know, there was a discourse that we also participated in earlier in the Iran war that the Iran war quagmire, and it remains a quagmire. I mean, Trump is just like, that's not what we're talking about today, but he's still flailing around to try to, you know, figure out a way to spin a victory narrative here, because the Iranians are just not going to give him what he wants to make the deal, or for him to be able to claim some kind of epic victory. There may be some other, sort of temporary agreement in the works. There's action going on between Iran and Oman. Trump clearly is also getting nervous about gas prices. You know, he had his Truth Social post yesterday. I know you became an early paid subscriber to his new premium service.
2: Of course, $100,000, you're losing money not buying that. Yeah.
0: But, you know, and I would connect this with the question I'm going to ask you. I would also connect it to what happened with Kamala Harris, where, you know, the Democrats sort of whistled past the graveyard on the Gaza issue. And they thought that it was, you know, not going to have the impact that it did. And, it was a quite decisive factor in Kamala Harris's defeat. It wasn't the only factor, but it was a significant one, and probably one that had enough potency to tilt it, against her. But on the Republican side, Trump really seems to continue to have a massive grip on the entirety of the Republican Party, mm-hmm. and his endorsement does actually mean something. How does that play in a battleground state like Michigan? Let's say that we have Abdul al-Sayed prevail, and he's the Democratic nominee. Who then does he likely face on the Republican side? And what does the Trump factor look like in the broader midterm schemes now, given everything that we know at this moment? It's still a long ways to go. You know, several months is a lifetime in politics, but you understand what I'm saying. I mean, break down kind of what the other side of this looks like.
2: Yeah, his opponent will be this guy, Mike Rogers. It was a very kind of a Republican establishment candidate, but has the support of Donald Trump. Al-Sayed has said he's going to call him for the next several months $5 Rogers, which he says is aimed at highlighting how gas is headed towards $5, but also kind of how corrupt the guy is. You can buy him for $5. He ran against Alyssa Slotkin recently. I guess 2 years ago and narrowly lost. So, you know, he's a very formidable candidate, but on the Republican primaries and Republican Party more generally, I was actually asking this same question to my Breaking Points co-host Sagar, because we've been covering all of these Democratic primaries for many months now. And you've got these really, you know, heated contested races between, you know, the populist candidates and the establishment incumbents. And there's been, you know, anybody who's even following it casually has seen this unfold over the past year. And I was asking Sarah, I was like, do you have any races at all other than this Thomas Massie primary in Kentucky? And he said no. And that's because Trump has such a solid lock on his party that all of the members of the House who are other than Thomas Massie effectively and Marjorie Taylor Greene support at whatever it is that Trump says he wants. If he's anti-war, that's the MAGA position. When he's pro-war, that's the MAGA position. If he wants tax cuts for the rich, that's the MAGA position. And so because every single Republican always votes 100% with Donald Trump, there's just no opening for any Republicans to run in any House or Senate race. Well, not Senate races. We can get to that in a second. In any House races around the country. Like if you're kind of let's say you wanted to be an insurgent MAGA candidate, you cannot win without at minimum Trump staying neutral, but you really would need the endorsement of Donald Trump. And Trump has made clear that no matter what you've said about him in the past, no matter who you are, what you're about, who in your family you may have beaten or assaulted, that as long as you voted with him, he's going to support you. And so that has sucked all of the oxygen out of any House Republican primaries, which is why we have this completely distorted situation where on the one side, asymmetric situation, on the one side, you've got Democratic turmoil, on the other side, you've got just absolutely nothing. Now, on the Senate side, there have been a handful of Senate Republicans who stood up to Trump in various ways. Some of them voted against him after January 6th. Some of them voted against his some measures on the floor. So Tom Tillis in North Carolina was one of them. He didn't even run. He was under so much pressure from Trump for reelection. And now actually Democrats are going to, the Roy Cooper, the North Carolina governor, is favorite. He's up by like 15 or 20 points. Like it's looking like it's going to be that's an exaggeration, but he's way up in North Carolina. So Trump is probably going to cost them North Carolina. But he also elsewhere, he ousted Bill Cassidy in Louisiana, and elsewhere, he ousted a couple of senators who were not disloyal to Trump, but once in a while were somewhat critical of him, or somewhat even, let's just say skeptical, not even critical, like Cassidy, for instance, hemmed and hawed before he approved RFK Jr. For HHS. That kind of thing was enough to earn Trump's ire and get them ousted. So the only actual live contests we've had on the Republican side have been ones in which Trump, despite the fact that he's in the low 30s nationally, Trump has, managed to express the hold that he has on the party by ousting these senators. So Mike Rogers had no competition in the Michigan Senate race. He's like a just very standard looking, looks like a Republican politician. He's neck and neck in the polls. The fact that he barely lost to Alyssa Slotkin, suggests that he's a serious candidate. The kind of establishment is saying that the left is taking a huge risk here with El-Sayed. I think either way you're looking at a risk, because if you beat Abdul El-Sayed, you have the same problem Democrats had in 2024, which you have huge swaths of Michigan which don't want to support somebody who supports genocide. And if they stay home or they vote for Mike Rogers, you've got the same problem you had in 2024. Now the question is, are there going to be so many kind of centrist Democrats that are angry about how the primary went that they vote for Mike Rogers? But we're also looking at a Democratic kind of, not a wave, but like a strong puddle coming their way. So the hope among El-Sayed supporters is that there's enough to kind of carry him through.
0: I'm fully immersed with the, with Iran, Lebanon, Gaza, and I'm not as dialed into, the kind of TikTok of the American political situation right now. But when I do pay attention, it's kind of astonishing the degree to which like Hassan Piker is like a discourse mm-hmm. now in the Democratic Party. Like look, watching James Carville the other day saying he's going to leave the Democratic Party because of Hassan Piker. I mean, it's like you could not find a less serious group of people than establishment Democrats. It's like and I'm saying this now as someone who's not in the weeds, just looking at it also as, an American voter or whatever, but it's like, they have a PhD in just absolutely blowing it to Donald Trump. I remember, she blocks me on Twitter, but I sometimes watch Neera Tanden, who forget what position she served in eventually because she couldn't get Senate confirmed. So they had to like give her some, third place prize appointment. But I occasionally see her and you fighting. But again, she blocks me. And I went back to look at why it was she blocked me. And she blocked me because during the 2016 election, when Hillary Clinton was running against Donald Trump, I pointed out that according to emails that were made public by WikiLeaks, Neera Tanden had advocated for or celebrated the idea that Donald Trump would be the nominee because mm-hmm. they would be like such a slam dunk to beat them. And when Neera Tanden was sort of accusing me of enabling Trump because I was being critical of Hillary, I pointed this out and then she immediately blocked me on Twitter. But the point I'm making is that I feel like we're in this reality that's not a new reality with the Democratic Party, but the stakes become much higher because I would argue that in both 2016 and this time around when Trump won, he was able to win because of the way that the Democrats ran their races, because of the fundamentally undemocratic way in which the Democratic primaries take place. And, you know, we only have a few moments left, but I wanted to ask you this as a kind of layperson on the political, you know, horse races in the United States. What is the next presidential race shaping up to look like in the Democratic primary? I know there's talk of Alexandria Ocasio-Cortez potentially throwing her hat into the ring. Gavin Newsom is already basically campaigning for the nomination. Kamala Harris has suggested she might get into it. John Ossoff, a former journalist who's now a U.S. senator, seems to be increasing in his name recognition and popularity. But what do you think it's going to look like? It's going to start basically immediately after the midterms, if I'm correct. What's your sort of 30,000 feet view of this?
2: And in some ways, it'll start kind of in earnest on Wednesday, and much will depend on how the returns come in tonight. You know, if El Sayed wins, you know, fairly comfortably, if Will Lawrence wins, if Donovan McKinney pulls off an upset and beats this congressman in Detroit, and if Cori Bush, who's also up tomorrow, if she manages that, people don't expect her to win, but she has a shot. Like if she comes back and she wins, people have also memory hold what happened in Maine because of the way that it imploded, but you had a leftist insurgent just absolutely annihilate the establishment, the sitting governor who was running for Senate. So that's two kind of swing states that would have gone significantly in a populist anti-war direction. The problem is that other than AOC, you don't have a whole, Brokana is, you know, floating, is, you know, widely considered to be running for president. Other than those two, there isn't,

0: and then the question becomes whether Assaf can capture some of that as well, because it's not clear whether AOC is going to run or not. I end up thinking that she will, because it's just right there. And even if she loses, it'll be clear that she's lost by, let's say, January, February, and at that point she can jump into a Senate race, or she can go back to the House. Like, it's sort of like a free shot, and it would be very rare for a politician who has a credible free shot at the White House not to take it. It's possible she doesn't do it. They'll all have to confront the fact that a lot of the base energy is further to their left at this point. Like, AOC will have to confront the statement that she made at the Democratic National Committee in 2024 that Kamala Harris has been working tirelessly for a ceasefire. That is going to follow her around, I think, until she addresses it directly, because we knew at the time, but we now know definitively from Biden's advisors that they were not only were they not working tirelessly, they weren't working at all. Like, by at that point, they had basically, you know, given up on that. And so then you're left with somebody like Gavin Newsom. And so the question then becomes, do Democrats just kind of get exhausted by the whole process and say, all right, this guy wants it so bad, just give it to him. And he's charming and, you know, he's good looking, and look at that smile. And look at how good he is at, like, making fun of the Republicans. Like, he can scratch that itch for Democrats. But I think you're right that Assaf has been kind of surging in interest among Democrats. He's up for re-election in Georgia, and you don't hear much about his election because he's doing so well. And that's a state that, you know, effectively Democrats win Georgia, it's, you know, they could still lose the Rust Belt and lose the White House, but winning Georgia is absolutely crucial. So the short answer is that tonight, I think we'll really point the direction of where people feel like they, as presidential candidates, have to be kind of positioning themselves.
1: You know, I think that the Democratic Party continues to underestimate the degree to which voters on the left that occasionally consider voting for the Democrats, you know, and, you know, left-wing independent voters, or people even that would identify themselves as left-wing Democrats, how serious of an issue the Gaza genocide actually mm-hmm. is. And, you know, people sort of yell at the kids to get off their lawn about this issue and say, well, if you don't vote for the Democrats, who is the alternative? Or people even that would identify themselves as left-wing Democrats, how serious of an issue the Gaza genocide actually mm-hmm. is. And, you know, people sort of yell at the kids to get off their lawn about this issue and say, well, if you don't vote for the Democrats, who is the alternative? But I actually think that this is an immoral,

0: particularly young people who, you know, this is their 68 moment. And 68 wasn't just, it wasn't a fad, it wasn't a trend. You're talking about an illegal, illegitimate war in Vietnam where the United States was burning children alive. And in that case, you had thousands of body bags coming home of American soldiers dying for what? And in this case, it's a core moral issue. I have nothing but admiration and respect, particularly for young people who could be spending their, you know, their time totally differently, pouring themselves into this. And so when we talk about AOC's moment there, it extends way beyond AOC's moment. She's had multiple moments, particularly on Palestine, but not only Palestine, where she's absolutely shown herself to not have a spine. And I think we just have to be blunt about that. So it's not like you just yell at the kids to get off the lawn and you know, and come along because, you know, dad's got the car packed and we got to all go. This is a moral issue for people. And the onus is on the Democratic Party to appeal to those voters. And this is the same pattern we've seen in Democratic primaries, but also in the general election over and over, where no matter what the Democrats do, they come back and they say, you have a moral obligation to vote for us no matter what we do, because the alternative is Donald Trump. And the blame is then placed on people who have an actual conscience and say, but in a democracy, we should be able to vote for people who reflect our core values, at least on the issues most important to us. And it's not just economic issues, although that's a big one. It's a genocide that was facilitated, funded, supported, enabled by Joe Biden and Kamala Harris. And then at the moment when Harris could have pivoted away from it, AOC plays the role of sheepdog or attempted to be, to say, come back in. Kamala's working around the clock. So I think that's not just like a one-off thing. That is a huge issue that Alexandria Ocasio-Cortez is going to face if she tries to throw her hat into this ring.
1: Yes, and there's an alternative universe in which she made a different calculation, where she made a decision that she was going to be the voice of opposition to this genocide. And her defenders will say, well, she has a pretty good voting record. She called for a ceasefire fairly early. There's no question that she was not the voice of the opposition to it. Like that, you can't argue one way or another about that question. She simply was not the voice of that opposition. And that position, certainly because Bernie didn't take it, like that position was available to her. And she chose not to take it. She chose to take a different route. If she had done that, she would be pouring into the 2028 election with the moral authority of having taken that stand, plus the popularity that she has generated throughout the party's base. I think she would be almost unbeatable in the Democratic nomination if she had done that, which is, it's unusual that a kind of a calculation to, you know, compromise your integrity there actually ends up hurting you, sadly, in Democratic Party politics.
0: Because I think they were stuck.
1: How do you do?
0: I think that part of what happens, this is just conjecture. I don't talk to insiders in this on these matters, but I think part of it is like a fear of like, oh, I'm going to be Dennis Kucinich'd. I'm going to be considered, Dennis Kucinich, who, you know, had an incredibly stellar voting record, was always there on the front line to speak out, ran for the Democratic nomination multiple times, had some really epic interventions in the debates, was able to garner, support, but nowhere near the kind of support you would need to like clear the hurdle to becoming an actual contender. And I think that they've talked themselves into this, you know, mythology created by the Democratic Party establishment that like, you're going to become marginalized. I remember years ago when I interviewed AOC early on in her political career, she called on my podcast for Schumer and Pelosi to go. And there was a huge blow up about this. And, you know, then she got a talking to and about how Congress works and about committee assignments. And what we've seen is her, it's not that she doesn't have a generally progressive voting record. It's that they still buy into this mythology. This is what you're indicating, Ryan. They buy into the mythology that like, if we get that seat at the table, it costs us, but then we're going to be able to fight for people. And actually the times they have changed. Right. You know, and I think you're absolutely right. If she had said at that moment, I am willing to campaign for Kamala Harris, I am willing to hear a change of heart, but Harris in front of the world needs to come up on that stage and needs to say, I would do things differently than Joe Biden. And instead she said, I wouldn't change a thing. So

0: These are becoming unforgivable offenses to many independent voters. And the question is it enough to again sway the election? And if it is, if the Democrats are smart, they recognize that the dynamics have shifted. But when you listen to Hakeem Jeffries and you listen to Chuck Schumer and you listen to the kind of kingpins of Democratic strategy, they really don't seem to get it. And what do? They obsess about Hassan Piker? You know, Hassan Piker actually gets criticized from the left because he actually does his own, you know, sort of encouraging people, oh, set some of this aside, go for this. He's getting attacked from the left. But the idea that Hassan Piker is destroying the Democratic Party, it's like Hassan Piker, by some standards in the kind of pro-Palestine community, is controversial and is basically a moderate on electoral politics. That's just reality right now, though. And the Democrats, the Democratic establishment, they don't want to listen to it. I think AOC made a colossal miscalculation with her sheepdogging, during the sheep herding during the, you know, the 2024 election.
1: Yeah, and there's a poll that DropSite and Zeteo sponsored that in Michigan that actually speaks directly to this. We had Data for Progress. It's getting fairly inexpensive now to run like serious professional polls. And so we did a poll of the primary electorate in Michigan. And one of the questions we asked was about, you know, how AIPAC and support for AIPAC and support for Israel's genocide or opposition to it kind of fits into your political worldview. And the mistake that Democrats make is that if you asked, you know, everyone in America, you know, where the genocide in Gaza ranked as one of their top priorities, it would not be in the top like four or five. Like you'd have cost of living, you'd have education, healthcare, the economy, jobs, and then it would be under that, which is understandable. But what they missed is that where somebody stood on that issue then colored how much they trusted them on all the other issues. And even moderate voters in the poll, I think over 60% of them agreed with the statement that if a candidate won't stand up to AIPAC, they won't fight for me on these other issues. So even if affordability is your top issue, and you've got Israel's genocide or the war in Iran down at 6 or 7, if somebody is awash in AIPAC money, no matter what they say about affordability or healthcare or education, you don't believe them. You think they're another lying politician who is selling out their soul on the most moral question that you could have, the question of genocide. And it also works as a heuristic because people understand no actual voting base that supports genocide. Like the only reason you would do it is either for the money that you get or fear of the money that will be spent against you. So that also makes, if it was a 50-50 issue, yeah, you get some people here that support genocide, some here that oppose it. That's one thing. It's not. As when it comes to the public is overwhelmingly against it. And the public doesn't want billions of dollars being sent to Israel, to Egypt, to anybody. And so if you just care about your voters, it's clear where you would stand on that. Therefore, if you don't stand there, why should we believe you on anything else? And so because there's such a lack of trust in both institutions and politicians in this era, it's this one opportunity that people have to say, no, I will fight for you. And the way that I can prove it is I'm going to take a position that is popular, that is right, that is moral, but that is going to hurt me and is going to get me attacked. They're going to dig into my private life. They're going to try to destroy me and my family personally, but I'm going to do it because it's right. And voters then see that as, okay, this is actually somebody who's going to fight for me. And so when Will Lawrence, for instance, in Michigan says he's against data centers, and he's going to try to block them, the fact that he's also saying he's against the genocide and he's going to block funding to Israel, my reading of the polling and also just intuition is that those things feed each other. People say he means it. When he says he's against data centers, he means it, rather than a politician who's like seeing the polling on a data center and says, oh, I'm against it. But the second they get into office, they're just going to, they're going to green light it and move it right through. So it stands in for your moral character, which today means so much because people are so persuaded that everyone involved is corrupt.
0: Yeah, indeed. Well, Ryan, I don't know if there's anything else you want to flag before we wrap up here, but I know you're also going to be doing a joint live stream this evening with our friends over at Breaking Points.
1: Yeah, 7:30, we'll be back here, and then we'll also be streaming over at the Breaking Points channel. We'll have a bunch of guests coming through. We'll have some nerds going through the numbers. We'll be watching all the different returns as they come in. It's going to be an interesting night.
0: All right. Well, I also look forward to meticulously going through all of the attacks on you, Ryan. It's
1: excellent.
0: It's been real entertaining these weeks. And
1: Tannen recently denied that she had ever did that Pied Piper thing with Trump, and people pulled up that email. It's like, is this you, bro?
0: It's like, yeah. Oh yeah. No. She 100%.
1: She definitely did.
0: 100% did it. Yeah. Definitely.
1: I'll tell you. Said hello. I'll tell her. Please do. Yeah. Exactly. Yeah.
0: I'm happy to have no more near attendant in my life, but all right, Ryan Grimm, thanks. And that does it for this. Until next time, on behalf of the entire DropSite News team, I'm Jeremy Scahill. See you next time.
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Let's continue the program with an interview with Richard Wolff, professor, Marxian economist, author of numerous books by Glenn Diasen, political science professor at the University of Southeastern Norway, who specializes on geoeconomics, Russian foreign policy, and the Greater Eurasia, host of the Greater Eurasia podcast, on the topic of Why Europe's Leaders Provoke War with Russia, from 4th of August.

0: Professor Richard Wolff joins us today to discuss an article he recently penned on why Europe's leaders provoke a war with Russia. So, well, let me first thank you for coming back on the program.
1: Glad to do it, Glenn.
0: Well, I thought a good place to start would be to ask, you know, how do you see, I guess, today's tensions with Russia as part of this longer historical trajectory, as opposed to simply being a temporary response to Russia's invasion of Ukraine?
1: Well, let me answer it in a bit of a personal way. I have wondered for many months why it is that, given what I see as enormous economic and political problems in Europe, having to do with what I believe is the undeniable decline of that part of the world relative to the role it played for most of the last four or five centuries. The loss of its colonies, sure. The rise of the United States, sure. The rise more recently of China, sure. The revolt of the global South emerging out of the end of colonialism, sure. But none of that seemed to me to give an explanation that I could make sense of for what seemed to be the nearly universal policy, but more than the policy, the genuine, excited commitment to demonizing Russia, which was well underway before the February 2022 invasion of Ukraine by Russia. It was visible already in what struck me, even before I knew what Angela Merkel would later admit, that they had played around with the agreements with Russia earlier in a play for time to develop the military that would enable them to fight to the last Ukrainian. It was a mystery for me. I spent many hours walking around New York City, where I live, trying to puzzle out what in the world is going on. Because my family is European, I read French and German. I have all my life. It's the languages I grew up with. So I could watch the process in those two countries as the leadership, you know, the Macrons, the Merzes, but it applies as well to Rutte or to Starmer or any of the others, struck me as a demonization of Putin that made him resemble Stalin in all but his physical appearance, and that demonized Russia in a way that literally made no sense to me. And the paper I sent recently to people, and that has been picked up all over the place, which I'm gratified about, represents how I have been able to answer my own question, namely, what is going on? What is driving the intensity and the level of Russophobia that animates most of Europe's leaders?
0: Because often when people look at, if you ask people why this hatred towards Russia, because it usually doesn't help to hate your opponent in this way. And usually the response would be, well, they attacked Ukraine, which, the reasoning is that this happened out of nowhere. Again, unprovoked invasion is the slogan we all have to commit to. But of course, you can go back to further back, arguing that it's the entire post-Cold War era in which NATO and the EU essentially redivided Europe and abandoned all these agreements for pan-Europe. You can go back further, arguing that if throughout the Cold War, this is the lingering resentment. But if you go through the literature, you can find leading British scholars writing 200 years ago about the dangerous Russophobia plaguing Britain, that they, yeah, this irrational hatred of Russia, which, you know, goes beyond what is reasonable, and you know, creates enemies where it is not needed, waste resources. How would you go back? I mean, how far would you go back to make sense of this?
1: Well, I would certainly go back to centuries of colonial competition. I mean, the British and the Russians bumped up against each other all over Central Asia, and in many ways in the farther east in Asia as well. There was always the fear of conflict inside Europe in terms of who made alliances with whom. The Russians were more interested in Austria and Germany in the old days, and the Britain didn't want that to happen for all kinds of reasons, also having mostly to do with the colonial problem. You know, once the world was divided up by the colonial powers, culminating in Berlin in 1884, when they literally took the markers and divided Africa up among them. Germany gets this, and France that, and Britain this, and Belgium that, and so forth. Once that was done, the next phase, which, you know, perceptive critics already pointed out, was that the only way they could continue the drive to expand, which had governed the colonializing period, would be to impinge on one another's colonial properties. There was no more quote unquote empty land to snatch. It was, of course, never empty. It was full of people, but not European people, and therefore not worthy of respect. And I think that's where it probably started, since before that, the gap between Russia and Britain was so enormous on many levels that they wouldn't have had occasion to have that kind of conflict. In other words, earlier, you could have a French leader like Napoleon invade Russia to his regret, but not so much a British one. That came later as they became the great empire clashing folks in the really more towards the latter half of the 19th century and the early 20th century. And Britain, well, let's remember, Britain was among the four countries that sent a military contingent into Russia after the revolution to fight alongside the White Army in the civil war inside Russia. Britain sent, the French sent, the Americans and the Japanese. Four countries, each, the United States sent a contingent of 10,000 troops. And remember, this is right after the end of World War I. So you had to make an enormous commitment to resend your troops into battle in Europe when you had just celebrated rescuing them from battle in Europe. And so the four of them did that. That was their commitment to invade and destroy this new Communist Party government in that part of the world. That produced deep, deep anxiety and fear and resentment inside Russia for the British, more than had existed before, even with the imperial. And then let me comment on the thing, and let me be very blunt, even though I know it may offend some people. I live in the United States. I don't live in Europe, so I have greater feel for the people in this country. And this is what I would tell you. The overwhelming majority of people in this country have absolutely no feeling of solidarity with Ukraine whatsoever. There are reasons why all the polls show that from day one, the last day of February of this year, the majority of Americans polled have said they're against this war. That's another way of saying they have no particular sympathy for the Ukrainians. And that's not because they're aware of the provocations. You're quite right. Very easy to show. The shame there are the intellectuals and the people who normally look at these things with a little bit of historical awareness, using this phrase, unprovoked. It's childish. You know, if you do any serious work, the very word unprovoked usually stimulates in your mind the question, oh, what were the provocations? If people are saying it was unprovoked, it means you either don't know or you don't want to face what it was. Things don't happen unprovoked. That's nutty. It's childish. It's silly. But I don't think Americans care. And I think Americans have been trained not to care. You know, what is that? It's a large country, Russia, invading a much smaller country. You might generate sympathy if people saw it in just that way. And the American media tried to play it that way. But this was an impossible task because the United States had invaded Vietnam. That's a big, rich country invading a little poor one. And it had done the same in Afghanistan, and it had done the same in Iraq, and it never worried about being a large country invading a small one. And what you were doing, whether you intended it or not, was training the American people not to be distressed by this, because it was, of course, the good ones, us, versus the bad ones. And that was the metric you were to use, not size, not relative resources, not power of the military, although all those others. Had you trained Americans differently, they might have reacted then to Russia's invasion of Ukraine. But the irony is you trained them not to, and they have dutifully followed in that training. And nor has it gotten any better. In other words, the intervening months of the actual war in Iran, or the intervening years of the war in Iraq have not changed that situation. Majority of Americans don't want the war in Iran. They don't want any of it. And now that it's costing money, and now that it's looking more and more like the United States lost the war in Iran and is arguably losing in Ukraine, it's becoming even more lopsided. So I don't think any of that matters. I came up with the one explanation that made sense for me, both in terms of the historical context and in terms of what is going on now and what future these Europeans fantasize for themselves, even though in my own heart, I believe the fantasy about the future is also a backhanded way of coming to terms with the reality of decline in the past and the present.
0: Well, often there's a lot of focus on the, as I said, the security architecture. That is, we know after the Cold War, the need to hold on to NATO was essentially the Europeans weren't able to reform because they needed the alliance system that is NATO that kept the US in, but also maintained the divisions in Europe. And I always make the point that in the 1990s, you never in history have seen a more pro-Western Russia who wanted desperately to integrate with the West. I mean, this was the best time in history of finding a working relationship with Russia. And our best response was, let's expand the military bloc towards their borders, which we knew would then spark a conflict. And so again, a lot of poor decisions. But I was wondering, you write about European leaders though being linked to, and they linked essentially their political leadership to institutions of the United States. Their whole careers are, premised on being Europe, its role in the world being junior partners of the United States. And we see a political class raised by thinking security equals NATO, civil society is represented by, CIA-financed NGOs, the World Bank, IMF. I mean, this ideology is pushed by the US. I mean, this is what's directing all of Europe now. And I always cite this talk I had with the Colonel Lawrence Wilkerson, because he was in the White House, you know, as chief of staff to the U.S. Secretary of State. And he was making the point that they had these big whiteboards in the White House where they just put up all the European leaders deciding who should be elevated in the system and who should be pushed down. And the only criteria was their obedience to Washington. So essentially building a class of puppets in Europe. But I did want to ask you, though, about the economic model, because this seems to be one other thing that the Europeans tied completely to the United States after World War II. Now that we see Trump essentially telling us, well, you're kind of, you know, yesterday's news. We have other priorities, the Western Hemisphere, East Asia. And this is actually fair enough. You know, the world is becoming multipolar. The U.S. has to make priorities. There is no reason anymore that Europe should be at the top of America's priorities. So for the first time, it looks towards East Asia. It looks towards the Western Hemisphere, prioritizing this above Europe. So what is the economic model for the Europeans now? Because they're not connecting the world with physical transportation corridors. They're not leading in technologies, industries, finance. What is it for Europe? What is their model now if they're not the junior partner of a benign American hegemon?
1: Well, you've raised a whole bevy of questions. Let's go backwards from the last one and then go a couple of other places. I don't think Europe has a future, and I think they know it, and they're terrified by it. I think you're absolutely right that they are creatures of the United States. They made those decisions all along after World War II. I understand why they did that. I'm not sure how much choice they really had in the end, but some, and they made the decision that being the junior partner of the United States was for them the way to go. The problem with that was, for Reconstruction after World War II, that paid off politically. And they found enough niches after the Reconstruction, which I would run from 45 to 75, roughly, they found niches that they could occupy to sustain for a while their standard of living. Niche, by niche, I mean, for example, they could go into effective competition with the United States on automobiles. The Volkswagen, the Fiat, the Renault, they were able for a while to really be competitive. Number two, the luxury industry. That's more French. But the Italians have a big chunk of it also in clothing and so forth. Moët, you know, Champagne and Louis Vuitton in France, all of that. And so they were able to become a tourist mecca, to do certain kinds of things, to get nicely paid off by being helpful to American foundations. I mean, thinking of Ford and Rockefeller, who did incredible things. I mean, took over half the university system of Europe for a while. But that all came to an end at the end of the century. By the end of the century, by this new century, the United States' difficulties made them more and more stingy about what the junior partner could be allowed to get. And the rise of China whacked them from the other side by stealing their export markets more and more, and beginning, which they're doing now, to penetrate into the consumer market inside Europe. There is no future. They are nowhere in high-tech science. That's now completely a U.S.-China competition, which the U.S. is losing, and the Europeans are so far behind. It's like the military. They're never going to catch up. Mr. Merz says, I'm going to spend $800 billion over the next 10 years on military. The United States is now budgeted to spend $600 billion in the next 1 year alone. So you're not going to catch up to the United States. I would say the same about China, except we don't know the details of how far along the Chinese are, except that it's a lot further along than Europe. So, well, they don't have the military. They have nothing. And now let me show you how the history is very helpful here. And I'm going to take an extreme example, but it's valid, I believe, for the whole continent. Belgium is a very small country. I'm sure you've been to Belgium. I've been to Belgium. You know, it's very nice. Brussels has that old section that is charming to look at and all of that. But Belgium is a small European country with no great resources. But it had a colony, Congo, which is arguably the richest part of all of Africa. Unbelievably fertile soil, a fantastic river that runs right through it, that makes it navigable deep into the interior where all that rich soil exists. And so Belgium could become comfortable, bourgeois, rich European country. But it doesn't take a genius to understand that's because it could rip off an immense colonial back hinterland. And the same was true of France and Germany and all the way through. Unless, of course, they lost it. And what happens to a society if it loses those colonies upon which its standard of living in very important ways depended? Well, we know the answer. We have a historical example. At the end of World War I, France and Britain and the United States deprived Germany of its colonies. Okay, that had something to do with the arrival of Mr. Hitler. It wasn't the only thing, but losing those colonies, losing the war, having the Europe's worst inflation ever in 1923 and four, followed by the Great Depression in 1929, that's too much economic trauma in too short a period. It produces an hysterical demonization, guess what? Of Russia and of Bolshevism, because that was the language at the time. And what did Hitler fantasize? Hitler fantasized taking Russia. I don't know enough about German history to know whether they had a whiteboard and they figured out how they would carve Russia up into subparts, or where Poland fit into that lovely story, or the Czech Republic, or the. But I can assure you they thought about it. That was part of the reason they took a chance. Operation Barbarossa had that in its framework. Okay, you put all this together, and here comes my conclusion, as you saw in the paper, that the reason the leadership of Europe is hysterical, a word I would use for the Nazis and Hitler in Germany, is for comparable reasons. They have no colonies anymore. They lost them after World War II or in the intervening period. For a while, they could hold on by, you know, French Equatorial Africa was nominally independent politically, but not really economically. But over time, that was changed. Those countries have figured out political independence without economic independence doesn't add up to what they had hoped for. So more and more, the empire, formal or informal, is atrophies. Okay, what's then left for them? The two walls, US and China, are squeezing them. Being a junior partner is what they're stuck with, so that the masses of Europeans will turn against them. I think that's what the Alternative für Deutschland, that's what that represents. I think that sleazy fellow in England, Farage or whatever his name is the same thing. Le Pen, again, the same thing in France. and so forth. These are people who are making a political stand by saying we reject all of that. We reject the subordination to the United States. We subject opening our borders to immigrants. We're going to do something. They can't do anything. It's all bullshit. But it's the right bullshit at the right moment because it speaks to a real suffering and a real anxiety on the part of Europeans that is based in what I think is a very good assessment of what's going on for these people. And so the leaders, to save themselves, have to come up both with a demon that they're protecting their people from and some opportunity that might recoup their economically damaged situation. And what is that? The fantastical war against Russia that divides it up, gives a chunk to Germany, a chunk to France, a chunk to Italy, a chunk to Britain. Oh boy, all in the name of anti-authoritarianism. And that's my last point. My whole life here in the United States, I was born and I've lived and worked here all my life. We were always taught in the university and by our media that Russia is a nice place. Russia are good people. Communism is the sum total of evil. Hysterical year in and year out, reaching levels of absurdity I try to explain this to Europeans who didn't live through it very hard. You think I'm exaggerating, and if I were in your place, I'm sure I'd think it too, but I'm not. Crazy stuff. For us, therefore, the 1990s were the opportunity, just as you described it, but we framed it differently. Now there's no more barrier to making good with these nice Russian people because the barrier has gone. There's no more communism. Americans don't know much about communism. They didn't then, and they don't now. But that was the evil, not Russia. Part of why Mr. Trump fell away from the Europeans and mocked them in their anti-Russianism is he is a product, like I am, of this America training. And our training wasn't in demonizing Russia. It was in demonizing, and that's gone. Mr. Trump sees aspiring businessmen in Moscow when he goes there, eager to make deals with him and other people like him. And he wants to make a deal. They're ready. He doesn't need to invade and divide them up. They're ready to cut deals of all kinds with him already, as they are with others in the West. They have no interest in a military adventure, nor could they do it. They're not strong enough. What you're seeing in Ukraine is they're strong enough to keep moving, but they can't move at the pace that they were 2 years ago. Why? Because the Europeans got together and the Americans keep feeding them the military means to keep this war going. So imagine if Russia tried to do that, I don't know, in Italy or Eastern Europe. That's crazy stuff. That's the crazy stuff that a Putin, a careful, calculating character that he seems to be, he's not going to do that. Look how long they waited while NATO moved east before they did anything. Half the reason they felt confident doing what they did in Ukraine was because they had gotten away with it already earlier in Poland and so forth. This is it's very clear what the situation is. But I think the demonization and the fantasy of defeating and carving up Russia, for the leaders of Europe, that gives them a negative to be against and a positive to be for. And to solve, the only problem is they probably waited too late. And so they now have internal enemies that can, and I am sure, are busy undermining their effort to do that. That's part of the reason why they cannot apparently cut off from the United States, no matter how insulted and badly treated they are at every turn. And I can assure you, because I went to the elite schools in this country and I have personal friends all through the government, that the hostility to Europe runs very deep, is not at all limited to the Republican Party or to Mr. Trump, not at all. There's a clear sense that we carried Europe and that we can't afford to do that. And that's the end of that conversation. We're busy elsewhere, as you put it, in the Western Hemisphere, which we are, in a sense, retreating into, and the Pacific, which we will make noises about, but which we have given over to the Chinese, in fact, already. And the problems we have in Latin America are serious. And the people at the top know it, and they know that it's going to take a lot of effort to control that situation. Not least because one of the major changes in Latin America is the pattern in country after country of developing dependence on China.
0: Yeah, the main challenge, though, with this European plan, if you will, is, and I don't dispute it. I mean, the EU foreign policy chief, Kaja Kallas, she even stated it very openly that how much easier it would be to deal with Russia if, you know, they're defeated in this war and they will be broken up to many smaller states. I mean, this is, it can't get clearer than this. But the problem is, of course, that Russia is the world's largest nuclear power, but also the Europeans, European leaders are, I should be specific, they also make points that a condition for peace also have to be that Russia pays reparations. More specifically, they have to pay back the loans which the EU gave to Ukraine, which is a way of stripping it of resources. And yeah, just this basic refusal after 4.5 years to even talk to the Russians, even though, you know, they claim to stand with Ukraine and all of this, even though most of Ukrainians want immediate negotiations. And they know that what this war is about. It's about the collapse of a pan-European security architecture. But I was wondering what else is possible for Europe, because I can understand the panic among the European leadership. That is, their economic model has collapsed completely. There's no clarity what they're going to do. Entire European unity, the ability to talk about Europe as if it's one entity. I mean, this is also going to come into question once the US retreats and the economic model is gone. I think they're going to start to fragment more. And there's a need essentially for the European continent to completely reinvent itself. But there just happens to be a huge European country, more specifically the largest European country we have on the continent, which is Russia, which has seemingly unlimited natural resources. It has its mere territory and transportation infrastructure. I mean, its physical connectivity is down to the Middle East. It goes all the way to East Asia. It can connect the Europeans to East Asia, to China. I mean, this could be an exciting time. Also, the Russians, they have a lot of technological sovereignty, I would say. That is, they have their own digital ecosystems. But instead of taking advantage of any of this, the Europeans cut themselves off completely from the Russian energy. They have no interest in connecting with the Russian transportation corridors. Indeed, the Europeans seem that they want to militarize the Arctic, which could, you know, given a very short and cheap route to Asia. And of course, with the Russian tech, because they actually do have, as I said, this digital ecosystem, we seem preoccupied with wanting to bomb Wildberries and all these e-commerce centers. I mean, it's quite astonishing. It just looks like if we redivide the continent as we have, it curses us further. I mean, if we would find a common cause with Russia, or at least just work with them, talk to them, we could create a very different Russia. But I guess what my question is going to, though, well, what other paths do you think Europe could pursue as opposed to fighting Russia?
1: I don't believe in predicting the future. I claim absolutely no skill in doing that, and I don't find any skill anywhere else doing that either. Having said all that, if you were to rephrase your question and ask me how I imagine things will evolve, then I would tell you the following. I think the rearmament of Europe, which is underway, which will get support from the United States simply because it frees up money that might have been spent in ways that help Europe to be used to do that here, you know, to build up all the Patriot interceptor weaponry that is obviously in short supply these days, and so forth. And the rearmament of Europe will require, especially under the pressures that they are putting on themselves, reducing the support for social welfare, or the welfare state, or social democracy, whatever you want to call it, and that will produce unevenly from one country to the next explosive internal tension and conflict, in which trade unions and left-leaning political formations will be lined up against what the government is doing, either in degree or in kind, with a different program. Out of this, I suspect, you will become a splintering, a process in which one society manages to control or to destroy or to undermine its working class and push ahead with the rearmament and become the darling of the United States because it's doing that. Others won't go there, can't go there. Their working class won't permit it. They'll bring the whole country to a stop. At that point, the leadership will change. The old leaders that we're talking about, the Starmers and Mertz and Macron, all that, will be swept out in the places where the working class rises, either a working class that has gone to the right, that would be more the German model, or one that has gone to the left, that's more the French model. When that happens, and where it happens, new leaders will come up with, because they have to, with another plan. What is the other plan? Well, in a way, our conversation answers the question. They will be the ones who say what you just said. You know, if we here in Germany made common cause with the Russians, we could participate in the development of the Asian half of Russia. We could get access again to cheap energy and reverse the deindustrialization. Whoa! The working class in Germany may make that deal, and the employer class in Germany, grateful for that, will shift its alliance and drop the Merzes like a stone. They just throw him away as an American agent, which he is anyway. You know, I think you'd see the possibility of a whole new organization there. And that would put an enormous new kind of pressure also on China, because China would now have to see itself not as the ally of Russia, but as an ally of Russia. And they would have to come to terms with the Germans, if it were the Germans, say, or the French. It doesn't have to be the Germans, but it would have to be one of the major, you know, them or Britain or Italy, maybe Spain. But you'd have to have at least one or two of the big ones on your side. But I think in order to cement an alliance like that, the Chinese would be very tempted to help. And to help by sending BYD cars everywhere but Germany, by making sure solar panels are sold in Southern Europe, not so much in the. They do that. They know how to do that. They've been doing that already. In terms of if you ever watch where the Chinese cars are sold and where not, it's a step by step process of using political alliances to open a doorway, and so, and they would do that. And I would think the whole world economy would change. And I think you'd see pretty quickly in Europe the realization that might be a way forward. To get the access to Russia, not by war, not by demonization, but almost by the opposite, by making a deal that gets you immediate advantages that allow you to win elections, like cheap energy from Russia. Imagine if Alternative für Deutschland were able to do that, Glenn. It, you know, were able to capture power, make a deal 3 weeks later with Russia, rebring, let America scream and yell, send engineers down, reopen the pipeline. Come on, let's go. And now we have it. And now we discuss a 10-year plan in which German industrialization can be brought in to help all over Russia. Oh, with careful building of organizations, corporations, where 51% is owned by Russian and 49 by Germans. They have to accept a secondary position for a while, etc., etc. All of that is possible, and I think it's relevant, even if it sounds fantastical, because there is no alternative. The alternatives are all dead ends. What are they going to do? They can't win a competition, barring something, you know, ex machina that I don't know about. How are they going to compete with China, Russia on one hand, the United States on the other? They're not in a position to do that. They're not going to defeat the United States in Latin America, and they're not going to do it anywhere else. You know, it's just not.
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1: The Chinese already have it in Asia and are fast getting it in Africa. I mean, it's over for them. I think it's also over because the era of colonialism is very, very dead. You can't do it anymore. When you propose it, people react as if you are crazy. Or you have to do it in such a way that you build the opposition. I mean, think about with me. Israel is trying to do a settler colonialism in Gaza. In order to have that project, it has to be genocidal. At a moment in history when the whole world is against colonialism for all the genocides it committed. Even here in the United States, a country founded on a similar genocidal settler colonialism, the majority of people now, partly out of guilt about America, have shifted from Israel, the champion little country making it in the desert, to the Palestinians, victims of a colonialist genocide. I mean, and when our president gets up and talks about Greenland, mockery is basically what attends him. Ditto with Canada. Ditto, even now, he can't pull off the invasion of Cuba. He can't do it. But this is where they're going to focus their efforts, because they have here, that's their sense of where they have to go. And I don't think, really, I don't think they care about Europe at all. They certainly talk that way.
0: No, I think it's a lost cause as well. I mean, but this is the thing. It's the only strategy now for the European leaders, it seems, that is to be seen as a force amplifier in Washington. That is, you know, if we can show that we're able to defeat the Russians, then suddenly the market value of Europe increases, and they can't stop talking about how Europe brings value to the US. But, you know, if they have to talk this much about it, then obviously they're covering up for some deficiencies here. But again, this is the only game in town, though, that is show their value to the US. The US will commit to Europe, and this is the only imagination they have towards restoring the relevance of Europe, building an economic model, having a security architecture, ideally the same one they had since World War II. I'm just wondering, though, just the last question, how you see the feasibility of it, because you mentioned the Germans as an example. Of course, we have different problems across Europe. We have in the UK, we saw Starmer has been replaced, but, you know, more or less by a clone, so it's not going to be much of a difference. Macron is also on thin ice. He might be gone in not too long. But you mentioned Merz, but of course, he's terrified by AfD because, as you said, the leader more or less said, well, if we win, we're going to go first to Moscow and try to in not too long. But you mentioned Merz, but of course, he's terrified by AfD because, as you said, the leader more or less said, well, if we win, we're going to go first to Moscow and try to reset relations because this is foolish.

0: media has been developing the secret plan to strip a lot of the German states of a lot of its powers if they win. In the Telegraph, they were referred to as traitor states in the Republic, because if they vote for AfD, they're not going to be reliable for fighting Russia in a future war. So they shouldn't have the power anymore, says the most unpopular leader in Europe. I mean, it's quite crazy, but you see the same dynamics across Europe. I mean, you know, in many countries I've seen, if you only speak up against the government's policies, they make sure to nip it in the bud right away. They crush dissent, you know, smear, censor, cancel. There's not much dissent accepted overall. So how can this transition of power occur? I mean, you can only hold it back for so long before the system itself is seen as an obstacle. But then you're talking about revolution. So how may this play out?
1: Well, if a genuinely revolutionary movement develops in Europe, and I don't see it, I hope it's there and I don't see it, but if I imagine what it would look like, it would have to make that argument. It would have to say, these are the structural changes in this economy we're going to undertake in order to get out of the dead end that subservience to the United States and the European capitalism, fundamentally unchanged from its earlier colonial days, it has to go. We have to have, and then the only model that they can build on now would be an adaptation of the Chinese. The Chinese game is the following. You give half your economy, particularly the consumer production sector, you let that go with private enterprise. Highly regulated, highly supervised, clearly subordinate to the public sector. And the public sector takes care of the long-term investments, the macro decisions of where this country, and they can use what we've learned from Keynesian and other economics, how to shape the demand, make sure the demand has the high enough quality to absorb all the production, and then takes the form among different industries of the economic development of the society as a whole. What China has shown in the last 40 years is that this hybrid, public and private, with a dominant state and a dominant party on top of it, that's how you grow fast. And that fast growth happened in a country that didn't use any kind of external colonialism. They didn't do it. They're not, Xi Jinping is not waxing poetic about Mongolia. It has no parallel to Greenland or Canada or Panama, or in the case of Europe, the Arctic, or, you know, diminish Russia, carve it. Notice they don't do it. They don't need that. Because the function of that, and there, you know, I could quote you Rosa Luxemburg, because she's the first one who said it. She said, you have to have colonialism if you don't solve your economic macro problem any other way. Then that will give you at least some time. But when you, she very prescient, when you run out, which she was writing at the time that there was no more free land, there, you know, she's writing at the end of the 19th century. That's when it became clear, through one conflict after another, here between Belgium and France, there between Germany and Russia, there between Russia and England, little skirmishes that didn't blow up into a war, but they were constantly happening. You know, there's a wonderful book by a British economic historian named Herbert Feis, F-E-I-S, and it was called, I made my students read it over the years, Europe, the World's Banker. And it studied how the interlocking banking arrangements funded both sides of all of these skirmishes. And they would talk to each other about the colossal war that was coming, which was World War I. And they were all writing this in the 20 years before 1914. So for me, I see

0: that kind of a movement emerging, but only when all of the other possible configurations that might give it a little more time are shown to be either unviable or too short term. Then you created the vacuum into which a genuinely anti-capitalist alternative could begin to have traction.
1: So in other words, not much imagination for course correction before trying out all the other options now.
0: I don't think there's not too much room left.
1: Well, Professor Wolf, as always, thank you so much for your time. I know you're busy over there in New York, so.
0: Yes, I should tell you and your audience, the conditions for change in this country are maturing very fast, and we are all very happy about it, but we are also very aware that this is a country that has not had this experience for 75 years and is waking up to the realization that politics is more than the Republicans and the Democrats. And that's a wonderful opening, and it is stimulating art and music in a way we haven't seen for a while. But it is also a sign of big changes, and the surprise to Europe may be coming from here.
2: I said, oh, you fascists bound to lose. You're bound to lose. You fascists bound to lose.
3: 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Norway, who specializes on geoeconomics, Russian foreign policy, and the Greater Eurasia, host of the Greater Eurasia podcast, on the topic of Why Europe's Leaders Provoke War with Russia, from 4th of 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In today's show, co-host Ilokin Ortuan Chuang explores steps to growing a vibrant medicinal herbs garden. This is a rebroadcast of show from KPFA.
4: Hello and welcome to Planting Medicine, airing from KPFA on Ohlone Land in Berkeley and KPFK on Tongva Land in Los Angeles. My name is Ilokin Orton Chung. I'm your host today. And to introduce myself a little before we get started, I'm an herbalist trained by Karen and Sarah of the Blue Otter School of Herbal Medicine. And I created today's show in hopes to honor my teachers who've done the incredible work of bringing you the Herbal Highway for many years before we transformed into Planting Medicine. And I also hope to honor the plants today by sharing with you a little bit about how to care for them by growing a medicinal herb garden. So I was inspired to work on this show for you because I've been thinking a lot and talking with friends about, you know, what hard times we're in and how it can feel so very overwhelming with everything that's happening in the world. at this time. And one of the things that I've been sitting with as I've been trying to be present to everything that's going on politically is, you know, what can I do, you know, each day to try to contribute towards justice, to try to contribute towards just more healing in this world, more kindness, more care in a time of rising fascism. And I think always I turn to the plants, you know, to really look for support, but also ask, how can I support them? And one thing that's really come clear to me and many other people that I've talked with is really feeling a deeper pull to care for this earth, right? I'm also a Chinese medicine practitioner and acupuncturist. That's part of my ancestral cultural work as being half Chinese. And, you know, in our belief, in Taoist belief, we believe that the human is the conduit between heaven and earth, and that we're here to help hold a balance. And so for me, I really want to root this episode in this question of how can we bring more kindness to the earth, as much as we also show up for social justice in our communities, but also keeping tending the earth as a very important part of what we are here to do as humans, I believe. And so, you know, in talking about herbs and getting, you know, having the honor of getting to work with herbs for many years now, I am so excited to talk with you about growing plants because I think it's such an important way that we can give back to these plants that give so much to us. And so in jumping in and talking about gardening and growing a medicinal herb garden, there are many things to consider, but I'm going to try to really keep it simple today as an introduction and introduce you to about eight of these plants that I really love caring for, that I think are a great beginning start for growing a medicinal herb garden that is not only healing for ourselves and being and humans being in relationship to the plants, but also to the pollinators and all of these creatures and unseen beings that are dependent on having a healthy environment to thrive. So to begin with, it's really important to think about when growing plants is, you know, these are creatures, these are whole beings that need a few vital things to survive, right? They need water, they need food, and sun in some way. And I'm going to start, as I introduce you to these different plants, to try to describe like how to create an optimal environment as I introduce them one by one. So we'll start with calendula. So in thinking about this episode, I wanted to try to be as accessible as possible when talking about growing plants. At different points in my life, I've lived in an apartment with just a little bit of space to grow on like a little patio or outside of a window. And currently right now I have garden space. So we'll try to have a balance between talking about what can be grown in containers and what can be grown in the ground and how to tend to both. So my first plant I wanted to start with is calendula. This being such a lovely plant that I work with a lot as spirit medicine, the flower essence, I work with this plant for resilience. So it feels like a really fitting plant to start with talking about, you know, as a remedy for these times of rising fascism, a plant that can really help us connect to our resilience. And if you watch this plant as it grows, it teaches you a lot about that. It does for me, at least. And I watch it, this plant opens when the sun comes up, and it'll move following the sun. Its little face will move following the sun and then close when the sun goes down. And to me, this plant has taught me a lot about, no matter how hard the day gets, being like, the sun is going to rise again tomorrow. And to try to find a way to hold that sun inside of ourselves, hold that hope, even when times are really difficult. And so that's what this plant has really shown me, and I like to work with this flower essence as a medicine for other plants as well. So not only are the plants medicine, you know, for us as humans, you might be familiar with calendula as a salve. It's really nice to make an oil of the dried petals and put it on your skin after a burn, in the later stages of burn recovery, or if you have itchy skin, or even, you know, cuts as they're healing. Or maybe you've drank the tea to help with lymph congestion, especially good for like swollen chest tissue, breast tissue, or like groin lymph that can get congested. Maybe you've drank the tea for when you have a dry cough. It's a really incredible remedy for so many things, right? For the human body. But for other plants, I love to offer this flower essence once I've planted a new baby in the ground, because that can be a stressful experience, right? If you've had a little plant in a pot and you go to plant it in the ground, sometimes it can have a bit of shock. So to lessen the shock of that transplant, I'll add a little bit of calendula flower essence to the water when I water that new baby in. So that's just an example of a way to work with calendula as medicine also for the garden. You know, if you see a plant that you're growing in a pot or in the ground that seems a little unhappy, like it's looking too wilted or a little too crispy, you can mix some calendula flower essence into the water and water that plant and see if it will help it connect to its own resilience. But to talk about growing calendula, I like starting with this one because it's incredibly easy to grow from seed. And seeds are very important as folks who grow plants because it's preserving biodiversity, right? We'll talk later about some plants that are easy to grow from a process called division, where you take a part of the original plant and you cut it and you root it, and then you're growing essentially that same plant, right? But when you have a seed, that is that plant's genetic material that's grown from one season, collected into the seed, and then will get passed on through your support for the following year. And then it can keep passing down its genetic code through seed saving, and you get a more biodiverse opportunity in that way to help this plant like keep adapting to its environment, saving the seed, and keeping that lineage going. So hopefully that makes sense. So to grow calendula, this is one of the most important lessons that I hope everybody takes from today if you're a new gardener, is seeds are very fun and exciting to plant, but often that's the hardest part. I know when I was a kid, it was very tempting to just like push my finger into the soil and put the seed in and cover it and be like, all right, I'm going to water it and it's going to come up. But it's very, very easy to plant a seed too deep. So calendula is a nice start because it's got these big seeds. And the general rule of thumb is to go just twice as deep as the seed when you plant. So you'll tuck it into some soil. I like to use potting soil, which is a looser blend of soil that has compost, but also has something light like perlite or pumice, some sort of carbon or neutral material that creates air pockets, and that'll be easier for the seed to come up in. So you plant it just double the size of the seed and keep it lightly watered. Now, as I mentioned, food, water, sunlight, those are crucial ingredients for growing our plants. It can be pretty easy also to overwater a plant. So some of the two tricky things we need to watch out for when we first start beginning our gardens, like beginning to grow plants, is to really keep an eye on overwatering, because it can be very exciting. Like, oh, I got to make sure this plant stays wet. But you want it to be about as wet as a wrung out sponge. So when you're doing the dishes and you put the sponge away, hopefully you're squeezing that sponge a little so it doesn't grow bacteria. And that's like, once you squeeze that sponge, that's about how moist you want the soil. Not soaking wet, but just a little bit wrung out, like just a little bit of moisture still held in the soil. So the first time you water the seed, of course, it gets wet, but then after that, you can touch the soil and you want to make sure that it's not super wet before you water again, but not completely dry either. It's a balance. The plants will teach us a lot about balance. So calendula is very, it's resilient. It teaches us resilience. So it's a lot more forgiving to grow. It can be grown on a windowsill. You can grow it in a container. It is what's called an annual, which means it has 1 year life cycle, 1 season's life cycle. So it will grow itself and then it'll die back when it's ready. And it will leave you those seeds as it dies back. So you'll harvest those seeds once they're nice and dry and brown. And then you'll have that to grow for the next year. If you're growing outside, my suggestion is to let calendula go to seed on its own. Just let it do its thing, let it die back, leave the seeds on the soil, and then those seeds will go ahead and plant themselves in a natural way and come back the next year. And you'll see calendula will make itself very happy anywhere where there's plenty of sun. So this is the one thing about this plant is it won't do well in part shade. It really does love the sun. It's a sun tracker plant. That's what it's going to do is follow the sun through the sky. So you want to give it the opportunity to do that. It's also a lovely plant for pollinators. Pollinators really love calendula. And yeah, a great starting plant. So again, for this one, really just sun. Keeping it evenly moist as a wrung-out sponge. And yeah, letting it grow its full life and make seed and harvesting that at the end of its lifetime to grow for the next year. It's a pretty simple one to start with. It won't be mad if you give it some food. Most plants like a little bit of compost to thrive, it'll get more growth. However, I did do an internship with Peg at the Chinese Medicinal Herb Farm many years ago. And because she was growing Chinese herbs here in the US, she wanted to test the medicinal qualities of the plants to make sure that they held up to the standards of the plants coming from China and testing the amount of medicinal constituents. And she passed on a really incredible lesson to me, which was if we baby the plants too much, it actually starts to dilute their medicinal qualities. So we want to have a balance of giving the plants like a little bit of food, but not too much. You know, we don't need so much luscious green growth. They don't have to look perfect in that visual sense. But as long as they're getting like a little bit of food to keep them going. So even just once a season, sorry, once, like about once a month, once a moon cycle, sprinkling a little bit of compost on top of the soil where it is and watering it in will be a nice gift to give to this plant. But don't overdo it because it needs to have its own medicine. We need to let them adapt to their environment and not baby them too much for them to really have the strength of their medicine. So that's calendula. I love calendula so much. I hope you have a good time growing calendula. Pretty easy one to start with. The main thing that can go on with calendula that you might see is it might get mildewy leaves. That's often a sign of it getting too much water, or not enough sun. And what you can do is cut back some of those leaves, let it dry out a little before starting to gently water it again. So I'm going to keep it moving because I can chat, chat, chat, and I want to get to as many plants as I can. So next we'll talk about lemon balm. So lemon balm is a lovely plant too. Like again, I wanted to start with plants that can be grown both in the container and the ground, which is true of calendula, and are also quite hardy. So with lemon balm, this plant is a perennial, which means that once you plant it, it grows year after year. Whereas calendula was an annual, which only has one growth cycle per planting. And then you save the seeds and you plant that again. So you can definitely grow lemon balm from seed. It will take longer. And again, plant it just double the size of the seed, which is a tiny, tiny little seed. And it's helpful to plant a whole bunch of the seed at once just in case some of it doesn't come up. And they like to, I feel, be planted pretty close together. at first to get going. Plants really love community, and so especially with some of the perennial seeds, I start them pretty close together so they can kind of support each other as they grow, and then you can thin them out later, which means separating them and putting them into their own little tiny pots as they get bigger. But for getting started with lemon balm in a little bit of an easier way, you can take a cutting from the plant. So the easiest way I find to do that is to find someone who has lemon balm. It's growing many, many places. So you could find someone who has some and then ask if you could take a little bit of their plant. So often what lemon balm will do, and a lot of plants in the mint family, they'll send out from the base, there'll be a lot of little parts of their stem that have kind of grown along the ground, and then those will root into the ground, and you can actually just take a little bit of a little side plant from where it's rooted in the ground and started to spread out. So that's a really easy way to take a little bunch of lemon balm that came from that same parent plant, so it'll be the same genetic material as the original plant, instead of the seed, which carries on the genetic material, but with a little bit of a change, you know. But this will be exactly the same as the parent plant. And you can pot that up and let it get big, and it'll start making its own babies. And then you can separate those and give them to other people. This is a wonderful one that grows really, really easily in a pot. And the main thing that I feel with lemon balm is it's pretty easy to overwater it. It can get a little soggy. It would prefer to be able to dry out a little bit between watering, not too much. But again, keeping that soil just about as moist as a wrung out sponge, with some drying in between if it starts to look a little kind of yellow but wilted, not crispy. Yes, it can be a little hard to tell the difference between a plant that's overwatered, but often that'll be like yellow and droopy, and a plant that's underwatered will be yellow to brown and like a little more crispy looking. It'll look a little shriveled rather than droopy. Droopy usually means soggy, but it gets a little nuanced. So you want to really feel the soil with your finger and see like, oh, is this too wet, or does it feel a little too dry? So lemon balm can take a little bit more on the drier side, and very hardy. It does prefer sun, but will do well in like also a little bit of shade. It prefers it not to be too hot. Having it be a little cooler is nice. And yeah, again, does great in pots. The main thing you'll need to do if it's in a pot is trim it back, because it'll get big. And this one is really sweet when it blooms. The bees really love it. So both calendula and lemon balm are fantastic for pollinators. Lemon balm I love to work with as a tea, just calming the nerves, a really good one for the stress. You know, if you're like me, feeling the stress of, the political climate in your nervous system, having ongoing lemon balm tea, just trimming a little bit off the top. It's best to trim right before the juncture of the second set of leaves. So you'll see that along the stem, it's always putting out a pair of leaves, and you can cut right above that, and then those will branch and start growing more. If you cut right above them, it'll send its energy into that second set of leaves. So lemon balm and calendula are a great pair that'll attract pollinators and really thrive in your garden. The other plant that I love to grow that is great for pollinators but is also really great for plants themselves is comfrey. So we talked about growing plants from seed. And then with lemon balm, you would grow it from a cutting, from a side shoot. There is like a little underground like branch that goes like a rhizome that will go for lemon balm that you can trim that and repot, right? So that's a duplicate. Comfrey is really easy to grow from the root. So even a tiny little nub of that root, if you put it in a pot, that will start growing a whole nother comfrey plant. You can grow it from seed. I must confess, I mainly grow it from the root because it's so easy to do. And Comfrey is an incredible accumulator. So what it does is it brings up nutrients from the soil and stores it in its leaves. So it's really important that when you plant this plant for medicinal purposes, is to make sure you have soil that doesn't have heavy metals or something like that, because it will pull that up and accumulate it in the leaves. So, you know, if you're growing it in a pot, that's the best way. You make sure it's, you know, you're growing it in some potting soil mixed with compost. That'll be important, just to have it making, you know, making sure that it's not having any like chemical contamination that it could be concentrating into its leaves. So once it's, you know, green and flourishing and making a lot of leaf, you can cut some of the outside leaves, leaving the inner more young stock. And you take those leaves and you put them, let's say, in a 5 gallon bucket of water. So you put a bunch, like a fistful of leaves, in a 5 gallon bucket of water, cover it with water, and let it sit for about 3 days. And you stir it every day, but let it get funky, pretty stinky, you know, like about 5 days later, you can take that water and then you water in all of your plants. So you fertilize it with the comfrey liquid. We call it comfrey tea. And so those leaves that have brought up all of those good nutrients, well, then you can put them back into the soil for different plants that need them. So comfrey is a beautiful plant for taking care of the garden too. The pollinators love the flowers. They'll really enjoy that. And it grows so easily. My number one thing with comfrey is, if you're going to put it in the ground, make sure you want it to stay in that place, because you're probably never going to get it to go away. Because if you're like, ooh, I want to change where it is and I want to dig it up, chances are you'll break off some parts of the roots and then it'll grow back from that. It will love you for disturbing it, because it'll be like, great, now I can just grow in this place and wherever you're planting me next. So make sure you want it growing where it's growing. That's why it's great to grow in a pot. Actually, this one you might prefer to grow in a pot. Same with lemon balm too, actually, because it does spread. I grow that one in above ground container, because again, it'll spread its little rootlets out, it'll send its little rhizomes, and that, it can. it's such a hardy plant that if you're growing other plants, it could easily outcompete it. Comfrey is different because it mostly clumps, so it will spread itself out in clumps, but it doesn't take over large places easily like lemon balm does. But it'll be happily growing in some clumps that will, you know, start to spread. So give it some space if you're growing it in the ground, or if you're growing it in a container, it will be happy. Just make sure it's a deep container, because it is a root plant. So you want like something like a 5 gallon bucket, and it'd be nice if it was a little wider too. But if you're growing it in a 5 gallon bucket, you'll be able to eventually, you know, if you're growing it from a little tiny baby plant or just a little cutting of a root, eventually, as it gets big enough, you'll be able, probably in like 2 years, maybe 3 years the most, you know, dig it up and harvest a whole plant and then cut off some of the root and start again, you know. So it's a plant that just gives and gives. You know, I love this plant for also a really great, you can combine comfrey leaf with calendula flower and make a wonderful salve, with, when you dry both the petals and the leaves, leaves of comfrey, petals of calendula, soak them in oil and squeeze and extract that oil out. And that's a really great oil to make into a salve for gardeners' hands that get dry or cracked from working in the ground. So wonderful combination, and comfrey is just such a nice one to grow for the health of the garden overall. And again, the pollinators will be really happy. It is a perennial, so it will come back year after year. Be really thrilled to be wherever you're growing it. And again, the main thing is to watch out for wherever you plant it is where it will stay. So maybe try this one in a container first. It will have a little bit of a harder time indoors in a container, because it does get pretty big and bushy. It will stay small if you grow it indoors in a container. But if it has a little patio space and something like a 5 gallon bucket, it will get bigger. So then one last one before the break that we'll squeeze in that I like to pair with this first set that we're talking about is chamomile. So chamomile is related to calendula, and it takes this concept of planting a seed double the size of the seed even further. Because if you see calendula seeds, they're teeny, teeny, teeny, teeny, tiny. They're barely like a speck of dust. Chamomile seeds. And so what you want to do with chamomile seeds is you just sprinkle them across the top of the soil. And then you press them in with your hand very gently and make sure they have contact with loose soil. And, you know, you can take your shoes off, have bare feet, and like walk on them, dance on them. But they just want to be just barely pressed into the soil, not covered, because they need the sun to bring them up. So a lot of people have told me, oh, I have a really hard time growing chamomile seeds from seed. And I'm like, okay, yeah, you really just barely want to, you don't really cover them at all. Just press them into the soil and water them, and they will happily start to come up, but they really need the sun to be able to come up. And chamomile is 100% full sun. Comfrey and lemon balm, those two are a little bit more like mostly sun, part shade. Chamomile is going to need all the sun. It's very similar to calendula, where it is a sun plant, and it just wants to absorb that sun. And it's also an annual, so only has a one season growth cycle. This one, however, if you start to see the plant, you know, starting to lose its steam, it's starting to die back, getting a little yellow, brittle, let it go to seed and it will plant itself very happily the next year. Just let it do its thing. And I love seeing where it chooses to grow in the garden. Even when I had container gardens, I would let it do its thing and it would hop containers. You know, it'd be like, I like that one more because the soil, whatever brought it there and it blew on the wind or however it ended up there, it chose that one to thrive in, you know, because they sense something that I can't. About where they want to make home. The main thing with chamomile is it's very, that this one would be harder to grow indoors. It does grow pretty big, and while it can grow in a pot, like something like a 5 gallon bucket, especially a wider one, it can grow in something not as deep. It likes wider, more surface space. So even one of those little troughs that are for strawberries that are like 6 inches deep, but really narrow and long. You could plant a bunch of calendula, chamomile seed, or calendula, or both, on the surface, and they'll grow fine together. They like each other a lot, and the pollinators love them. It'll be lovely. Chamomile tends to like to grow in a little bit more of like a thick mat together. Like as they're growing up babies, and then they'll shoot up and get pretty tall. But growing them, planting them pretty thick is nice. So we're going to take a break and pause to listen to the beautiful music of India Sky with a song entitled Palaces of Pleasure.

0: Welcome back. You are listening to KPFA on unceded Lishan Ohlone land in Berkeley and KPFK on Tongva land in Los Angeles. You just heard the song Palaces of Pleasure by the magical India Sky. I'm your host, Ilokan Orton Chung, and we left off talking about growing medicinal plants. So the next plant I want to talk about is yarrow, very near and dear to my heart, perhaps a friend that many of you know. And yarrow is another plant that can be grown from seed or by propagation from the rhizome, from its little rootlets that go under the soil and they'll pop up a whole another yarrow plant. Again, the difference between the two is the seed will have a little bit more biodiversity because that's the child of the yarrow plant that has taken all of its genetic material, including what has influenced it in its lifetime, and created that seed to grow on to make a new plant that's slightly genetically different, versus the rhizome will put up a plant that is the exact same plant as the parent. So both are great for a gardener to grow. And if your goal is to, tend more towards biodiversity, you'll grow from seed. But I think for me, I like doing both because I just learn about plant adaptation and watch how the plants do their thing. And, I think to me, it's a really great way just to get to know how plants grow and evolve and change is by watching the different ways to propagate them, because they'll do both in nature. So yarrow is one that is generally pretty hardy. It does prefer full sun, and it does prefer to get a little dried out. It doesn't love to be super soaking wet. So it's very easy to, see it kind of like wilt and get a little, almost a little funky, a little rotten at the leaf bases if it's getting too much water. The leaves can kind of get brown and soggy looking, so be cautious of that. It just wants to have some open space, a little bit of dryness between waterings, so you can let it get even drier than a wrung out sponge. In the beginning, we talked about most soil you want to have as moist as a wrung out sponge. It's hard also to keep soil that moist all the time. I always use mulch. So in nature, you'll see that there's often not a lot of bare ground, right? There's either a living mulch like grasses or some mosses or something that's a lower growing plant that covers the ground, a ground cover, or there'll be fallen leaves, something that is creating a protection for the soil. So I use straw often or wood chips. And wood chips you can generally get free from wood trimmers, tree trimmers in the area that where you live, or straw, not hay. Hay has a lot of seed and that's used to feed animals, but straw is the plant without the seed head on it as much as possible. And that is a neutral carbon that you can use to protect the soil. So with yarrow, you would grow your yarrow plants. You can either spread the seed evenly on top of some bare soil and press it in, because this one also likes to barely be covered by the soil when it's germinating, when the seeds are getting ready to sprout. So you barely cover it. Want to have it really firmly in contact with the soil. So again, you can step on it, press it in with your hands, dance it in with your bare feet. And then, moisten the soil, make sure it's wet, and then cover it a little. Wait until you see some germination, but cover it a little with some straw to protect it when your plants grow. This one also grows really happily in a container. It just won't get very big, and you'll have to cut it back a lot to have it keep having new growth, or it can get a little stringy. And I always cut this one back. They'll make their beautiful stalks, which we in Chinese medicine have used traditionally for the I Ching, for divination. So it'll make these beautiful stalks with the flowers on top that the pollinators will love. And once those flowers have dried up, you can kind of squeeze the heads of the flowers when they're really, really dry, and the seeds will pop out. And you can save that for next year and plant those. And if you cut them back to the base, that yarrow plant will keep growing and producing more stalks next year, because this is also a perennial plant, which means it grows year after year once it's planted. So full sun, a little bit of drying between waterings. Once it's like established, when it's a baby, it will need water often until it gets really like robust looking. Then you can start letting it have more time between watering. And yeah, beautiful plant, wonderful for the pollinators. And I love this one. Just, I try to keep it close. Great one to have on the windowsill or on the patio close to where you cook. I am clumsy, and so I cut myself often, when I'm chopping things. And you can just take a leaf and chew it up and put it on, put that chewed up leaf on the cut, and it'll stop the bleeding and clean it a little before you bandage it. So great one to have around. I love yarrow so much. I love all of these plants so much, but they're just really great friends for the garden. And I feel this one is a really helpful protection plant too for the garden. I like to plant it around edges of the garden. It really likes an in-between space. It really likes being like, if there's like a little rocky area that's between a path and a garden bed, for example, that's a really nice place to plant it because it will help protect edges. I like to have it near an entryway. If you're growing in containers and there's somewhere like in front of a doorway that gets sun, that's a nice place to put it in a pot. And it doesn't grow super deep roots. So again, this one would like a wider pot to grow in, if you're going to grow it in a container. It likes to spread more laterally rather than deep. Is that vertically? Yes. And on the subject of protection, another plant I really love to work with as an entryway, as a protection plant, is agrimony. These two I often have planted together, they grow well together. The main thing with agrimony, I have one caution with this plant. They actually really grow well together because they like similar settings. They both like drying out of their soil once they've been established, once they're all robust and happy. It's very easy to grow from seed, and if you let it go to seed, it will be everywhere. This plant is one of the plants that will create a little, it looks like a little flying saucer covered with little tiny barbs. It's a burr. So I have really long hair and it will just, get in there and never let go. And same with if you have a animal friend that you live with, it will just get in there for. So I love agrimony and I do trim the plant back once it's flowered and the stalks are turning brown. I'll cut them back and save the seed, but I don't let it just drop its seeds like I would with calendula or chamomile because it will grow everywhere, which is wonderful. And if you want to encourage it, just share because it is a vigorous, hardy plant. It's nice to cut those seed heads back and save them so you can give them to people and spread them a little more intentionally. Or it will, maybe not make as much space as it could. So I'm often potting that one up to gift to people, which is a really lovely gift, because it's so easy to grow and, once again, really amazing protection medicine. I also work with this plant a lot for food poisoning, something like that. It will help, like, slow down. Like, you do want to let things move out, but it does help with, like, traditionally in Chinese medicine, it's worked with for dysentery. And so, helping with both slowing down if you're having a hard time stopping having bowel movements, and also helping actually treat like the pathogen that has caused the food poisoning in the first place. I would combine it with different things in that case, but yeah, it's a helpful medicine that I work with a lot for just generally with folks having it's astringent, so drying, so helps with if there is loose stools from overinflamed bowel tissue, it will help astringe tissue, smooth tissue. And it's just a really lovely one for the garden too, because the pollinators love it. It's hardy. I like growing this one because it also, will create nice ground cover in a way. It does clump and it gets pretty big, about like maybe 2 feet tall. It will grow in a container and stay smaller, but it'll just really hold the soil and create shade. And if you're harvesting it, it will have really done work to protect that soil and keep it. Creates a nice little like microbiome of a nice shaded, moist environment under its leaves is what I've noticed. I feel like the way the shape of the leaf, it helps funnel and hold moisture in the soil under it very well. And it's a real favorite of mine. Okay, so for our last two, it was hard to choose who all to talk about today, but I feel like eight is a great number for us in Chinese medicine. The number eight is a lucky number in Chinese culture. And so we'll end with these last two. We'll move on to talk about motherwort. I love motherwort a lot. And this one also has similar growing needs as yarrow and agrimony. It likes, it's full sun. It likes to have a little bit of dryness between waterings once it's established, looking robust, which means looking robust. And it's another perennial, so it will grow year after year and will spread itself, but not too much, not so much that it competes out other plants entirely. You can definitely keep pace with it to cut it back so that it will share space. But very hardy, and the pollinators love motherwort. It's a very favorite of bees. And another nice plant to work with for stress. I've worked with this one for folks quitting smoking, for example, like that agitated, irritated stress is a really nice time to work with motherwort. And yeah, I feel like it just brings a really nice sweet energy to the garden. And yeah, very low care needs. Cut it back once it flowers. It is one that will easily spread from seed. So you can grow it from seed. It will spread itself in little clumps, but seed is the easiest way I think of for growing motherwort. And it just brings a lot of joy. It's Leonardis cardiaca, I think. I'm so bad with Latin names, but essentially lion heart, and it brings like that expansive heart. Really, I think a helpful flower essence for keeping us in our heart space and as a place to draw strength from for this time, or for all times, for any time that we need more heart-based strength, which for me is all the time. And then lastly, I wanted to talk about fennel because we've talked about all of these plants that we've talked about today are all helpful for pollinators. But fennel in particular is a really incredible plant for butterflies, and especially the swallowtail butterfly.
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My name is Paul, and I am your host. 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I want to give a special thanks to Jen from Los Angeles for posting about the show on her social media. Thanks, Jen. I do appreciate that. This next track is by Electric Guitars, and it's called Work.

Hello, you're listening to Monochrome Fixation on KNSJ 89.1 Descanso, San Diego. My name is Paul, and I am your host. We are at about the halfway point of the show. Lots of good music coming up, so stay tuned. Here's the Petticoats with Normal.

Hello, hello. You are listening to Monochrome Fixation on KNSJ 89.1 FM, Descanso, San Diego. My name is Paul, and I am your host. We're down to the last 15 minutes of the show. One more set left, but stay tuned because it is a good one. This next track is by The World Wonders, and it's called Funky Washing Machine.

0: Have you given to your community radio station, KNSJ 89.1 FM? 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
2: 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This is DJ Peanuts, your host and DJ for the evening, welcoming you to another jam-packed episode. I'm digging deep in my crates of 45s tonight to bring you some new funk, some old funk, and all things in between. I'm going to be bringing you tracks from Archie Bell and the Drells, Billy Preston, Lunar Funk, Mr. Jammo, the Isley Brothers, and much, much more. So stay tuned in for the next hour while I bring you some music that I'm pretty sure that you are going to enjoy. I'm going to be starting things off tonight by playing a very interesting rendition of a track. I picked up this record at a great thrift shop that's unfortunately no longer open. This is a very interesting, definitely unique version of Apache that you probably aren't familiar with, and it comes to us from Jorgen Ingman. This is Sounds from Beyond with me, DJ Peanuts, here on KNSJ 89.1 FM.

You are listening to Sounds from Beyond with me, DJ Peanuts, your host and DJ, on KNSJ 89.1 FM Descanso, serving San Diego and the Imperial Valley. Starting off tonight's show, I played a very interesting rendition of Apache. That was from Jorgen Ingman, followed up by Archie Bell and the Drells with Tighten Up. Then I played a newer track. This is from Smoke and Smile Band. The track was called Africa, and that came out as a limited pressing on Funk Night Records. All the Funk Night Records are limited pressing, so when they come out, it's always great stuff. You got to make sure you grab them right away. Then closing things out, I played Billy Preston with Outta Space. Now I've got plenty more music coming up from you tonight, about another 45 minutes or so left in my show. But when I'm done, there is no need to go anywhere because KNSJ is bringing you great music shows nightly every day of the week. For the full lineup of shows, our schedule can be found at knsj.org. And while you're there, please consider donating to KNSJ. Info is on the website under the Donate tab. 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I always appreciate your support because without you, we wouldn't be able to bring you all of these great shows. 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If you're listening in and wondering why maybe the sound quality isn't the best on some of the tracks, keep in mind that I am playing all vinyl. I'm digging through my crates of 45s tonight to bring you a bunch of treasures that I think that you're gonna enjoy. Coming up next, I'm gonna be playing a track from Lunar Funk called Mr. Penguin. Now, you're gonna notice a short break in the middle of the song. This is because I am playing the 45 of this, and because 45s are smaller records, sometimes not as much music can fit on them, so groups will often have to break a song into two parts to bring you the entire song on the record. So I'm going to be starting things off with Mr. Penguin Part 1. There'll be a short break while I flip over the record, and then we'll have Mr. Penguin Part 2. Thank you everyone for tuning in tonight. This is DJ Peanuts on Sounds from Beyond here on KNSJ 89.1 FM.

0: Hello there, this is Matt and DJ Like It or Not from Black Cat Wax. 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Descanso.
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3: 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I'm DJ Peanuts, your host and DJ for the evening. Thank you everyone for tuning in tonight and hanging out with me. Starting off the show tonight, I played Jorgen Ingman and his guitar with Apache. Then I had Archie Bell and the Drells, Tighten Up, followed by a new track from Smoke and Smile Band called Africa. Then I had Billy Preston with Out of Space, Lunar Funk and Mr. Penguin, and I closed things out with some Rufus, Dance With Me. You might have heard a very cool drum break right at the beginning of that track. I've got plenty more music coming up from you tonight from Fatback, East Coast, and starting things off this half an hour, I'm going to be playing, again, a little bit newer track from Sean Lee's Ping Pong Orchestra called Psychedelic Sambi. So let's go ahead and get into things. You are listening to Sounds from Beyond with me, DJ Peanuts, on KNSJ 89.1 FM.

You are listening to Sounds from Beyond on KNSJ 89.1 FM Descanso, serving all of San Diego and parts of the Imperial Valley. I'm DJ Peanuts, your host and DJ for this evening. Starting off this half an hour, I played you a song from Sean Lee's Ping Pong Orchestra called Psychedelic Sambai, followed up by Fatback with Wild Dreams, and you just heard a song from East Coast called The Rock. Thank you everyone for listening in with me. I've got another about 15 minutes or so left in tonight's show, and after the close of my show, there is more great music on the way. 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So I think I have just enough time for a couple more tracks. First one being from Mr. Jammo called Shake What You Brought With You. And then I think I'm going to close things out tonight with a classic from the Isley Brothers called Blackberries. A favorite of mine, to be sure. Thank you everyone for tuning in tonight. I always love hanging out with you on a Sunday night. And I will be back next week. This is DJ Peanuts with Sounds from Beyond here on KNSJ 89.1 FM.

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1: Nuclear war and Annie Jacobson's reasons for peace. Against the threats of the use of nuclear weapons by NATO, the U.S., Russia, and Israel. The investigative journalist and acclaimed author, specializing in weapons and war, Annie Jacobson, has come closer than other investigators to the razor edge of secrecy that surrounds the current nuclear war machine. Her book, Nuclear War, is based on hundreds of interviews with war planners and engineers, plus recently declassified documents. While right now, in October of 2024, the very few survivors of the bombings of Hiroshima and Nagasaki are being honored with a Nobel Peace Prize, we are urgently looking for the peacemakers of today. Annie Jacobson, like Daniel Ellsberg before her, reminds us that a doomsday killing machine has been designed, capable of destroying not just two cities, but life on this planet. First with fire and heat, and then 10 years of darkness and ice sheets from nuclear winter. Annie Jacobson's book, Nuclear War, A Scenario, has 373 pages of interviews and sources, but it covers only 72 minutes of real time, beginning at 0 hour with the launch of one rogue nuclear missile in Jacobson's scenario from North Korea that will hit the Pentagon only 38 minutes later and destroy all of Washington, D.C. Annie Jacobson guides us through 72 minutes, where the U.S. counterattack on North Korea sets off a Russian response on the U.S. and a U.S. response on Russia. Here now is the question and answer section of an interview by tech writer Quentin Hardy for the Commonwealth Club in San Francisco. He and Annie Jacobson spoke on March 27, 2024.
2: One of our viewers asked earlier, what happens to submarines with weapons or the bunkers or the nuclear plane after the nuclear war begins, or even before? They are in play on many levels as well.
3: That's right. I mean, the submarines, they're not called the handmaidens of the apocalypse for nothing. The United States has 14 Ohio-class nuclear-armed, nuclear-powered submarines, and they're technically what are called second strike, which means even if an enemy were to take out all of our missile silos, those submarines are undetectable. They are going around the oceans, not all 14 at the same time, but a good many of them. And the shocking part is that they take just 14 minutes to launch from the presidential order. The ICBMs take even less, 60 seconds. One of the common quips is they don't call the Minutemen for nothing. But these submarines have, you know, 90 some odd warheads on them, and they can take out an entire nation. You know, the idea of redundancy is a concept that is built into nuclear command and control. But a synonym for that is absurdity, because at a point, to the listener's question, you know, what point is too much? Yes, the submarines would most likely continue to move around under the oceans after the world has been annihilated.
2: Going just as Russia and China are patrolling our coasts, they're patrolling the coasts of those nations and many others. You spend a lot of time in the book talking about the realities of the blast center, the fires, the radiation. And I think it would be useful to touch on that now, both on land in Washington, D.C., and then in the destructive power of a single submarine. What does one blast look like, and how much firepower is there in one of these submarines? You mentioned 14 warheads. What does that mean?
3: You know, the center point of a nuclear thermonuclear weapon is 180 million degree blast of light. It is so incomprehensible, that kind of temperature. And everything is incinerated. People turn into combusting carbon with a 1 megaton thermonuclear bomb. That's a full mile radius of fire. And I describe in the book what happens to people in the rings going out in sort of 5-10 mile increments. And again, this is not Annie Jacobson's imagination. These are sourced from Defense Department documents that have been compiled based on the effects, starting with the Hiroshima and Nagasaki bombs in 1945, and then becoming, you know, expanded and elaborated during the 50s when the U.S. was doing atmospheric weapons testing, both in Nevada and in the Pacific Ocean, compiling nuclear effects on people and becoming, you know, expanded and elaborated during the 50s when the U.S. was doing atmospheric weapons testing, both in Nevada and in the Pacific Ocean, compiling nuclear effects on people and on things. And to answer your question about the power,

0: Over eight decades.
1: And MIRV stands for?
0: Multiple independently targetable reentry vehicle. And what that
1: means,
0: it means that, you know, it's so much technology. And interestingly, this technology is decades old, by the way, but a MIRV warhead was meant to sort of trick any interceptor missile that might try to take it out, because the warhead releases and then the multiple warheads inside the nose cone release and are able to travel independently to these different targets.
1: Let's just cut to it. Not multiple warheads, multiple nuclear bombs.
0: That's right. That's
1: okay.
0: Right.
1: So
0: that's right.
1: Not 20 tubes, 20 tubes in which there are each multiple nuclear bombs. How many nuclear bombs in total in a typical submarine?
0: About 90. Nine zero.
1: Yeah. Each one probably more powerful than Hiroshima.
0: Oh, my God.
1: Keep going.
0: Each one, I mean, you can really geek out on the numbers, right? Because it changes. But like, let's say a 300 kiloton warhead or a 400 kiloton warhead. Hiroshima was 15 kilotons. Think about the degree of power, the order of magnitude on that.
1: Okay. So, cycling back to the book itself, in this scenario, we counterattack on North Korea. The Russians let go their full fire and fury, do what we're trained to do if the Russians attack, correct? There
0: That's
1: is
0: right.
1: No stop. Nobody scales back at that point, right? There is no, there is no rational system in which they go, hold on, everybody, just take a day. Right.
0: That's right.
1: They just go.
0: And let's stop for a minute to discuss, if we may, how such things are known. Right. Because again, as I mentioned, nuclear war plans are jealously guarded secrets. I refer to a rare declassified war game from 1983 called Proud Prophet. What the declassification of that war game did was allow a certain professor from Yale named Paul Bracken, who had participated in it, to speak generally about that war game without, you know, crossing his security, violating his security clearance. And what he said was this. He said, no matter how nuclear war begins, whether it involves NATO or doesn't involve NATO, whether it involves tactical weapons or doesn't involve tactical weapons, if China gets involved or China doesn't get involved, no matter what, it ends in total apocalypse. And that is most definitely something that people should take note of.
1: Yes. Not to give too much away, but essentially the world ends.
0: The world does end, and then we have nuclear winter. What happens? There's a secondary effect of nuclear. First, there's the blast. First, there's the light. Then there's the blast. Then there's the wind and the, you know, destroying, you know, pushing several hundred mile an hour winds, just destroying everything moving out from ground zero. And then there are what are called megafires. And the megafires grow so strong, and with hurricane force winds, they end up making their own weather. These are 100 square mile areas of megafire. And imagine that times 1,000. And imagine that in the United States, in North Korea, and in Russia. And then imagine 330 billion pounds of soot being lofted into the troposphere, because that's what climate modeling shows us will happen. And this goes back to the nuclear winter theory that was originally written in 1983, the five authors, one of whom was famously Carl Sagan. And Sagan's young student at the time, Brian Toon, now Professor Toon, was a source for me in the book. And we had some very interesting conversations about how initially in 1983, the Defense Department tried to make the claim that nuclear winter was Soviet propaganda. And they were very effective in doing that, because all these decades later, people still

0: still ask that question. You know, mm-hmm. isn't that Soviet propaganda? Well, it's certainly not. And, you know, humble as they were, the original authors conceded that their analog climate modeling, 1983, computers weren't what they are today, that there were limitations to their projections about how long nuclear winter would last. They thought it would last a couple of years. Well, state-of-the-art climate modeling today tells us nuclear winter would last between 7 and 10 years. And so to your point about the mid-latitudes, the breadbasket of the world, you know, from Iowa to Ukraine, becomes covered, the bodies of water become covered in large sheets of ice. There's a temperature drop of 40 degrees Fahrenheit. And so agriculture fails. And so, yes, to answer your question, you know, a lot of other nations are not involved in the nuclear war whatsoever. They didn't start it. They don't have nuclear weapons. They weren't involved. But this is where calculations now tell us that 5 billion people will die. In my interviews with former FEMA director Craig Fugate, he talked about how FEMA prepares for asteroid strikes. They prepare for nuclear war. These are called low probability, high consequence events. And so when you think about it, nuclear war is the only event other than an asteroid strike that could end the world, could end civilization in a few hours. You really have to wonder, why aren't more people working to solve this problem? Because we really do exist on the razor's edge right now.
1: Many people are interested in the writing of this book. Was there anything jaw-dropping, shocking, or surprising you learned that wasn't in the book, but you can share now? We've destroyed the planet. What else you got?
0: I mean, literally, I hope people read the book, because it's like people who have read the book tell me, you know, I thought to myself, why did she wait, drop the jaw-dropping bomb here? There's still all these pages left. And then they realize that's just the beginning. You know, it's one ridiculously impossible true fact after the next.
1: We didn't even get into the electromagnetic pulses that knock out every hospital in the country. Save it for later, folks. Read the book.
0: And another thing I'll say about the reporting is that, you know, imagine the kind of heat that I faced, and I mean good heat, from my editor, from fact checkers, from to really make sure and drill down on some of these situations, these hypothetical situations that A follows B, C happens. That's what was really alarming, to be able to multiple source things like an EMP going off, precisely what happens, and to be able to cut through a lot of the existing reporting that you can see once you really begin to drill down on the facts and go to the generals and get the exact quotes. You can see, oh my goodness, so much of this has not been reported. And I'm speaking about the EMP in particular, because, you know, different elements of the press would maybe see one issue as, oh, that's what the Republicans are for or against, so we're not going to report that. And then the other side says, oh, that's what the liberals are for or against, so we're not going to report on that. And people have not been reporting on these things to all of our peril, because people need to know the fact-based science behind some of these potential, you know, multiple catastrophes on top of one another.
1: Another viewer asks, now that the book is out, is there anything you would add or change? You've been talking about it. You've been doing a lot of interviews. People ask you questions. What might you have done different in the book if you could take it all back and start?
0: Well, it's only been out for a few hours. So right now, I'm really confident. You know, I what I reported is right there front and center. But that's a terrific question, because, you know, you want to keep your ear to the ground for the future. And often when the paperback comes out, I end up writing a foreword or an afterword to examine exactly that excellent question.
1: Someone asks, what about AI? Do you see AI coming into this system? And would that be a new unknown?
0: So many of the nuclear war command and control systems are, you know, analog, right? So for example, all the missiles are, and people are shocked when they hear that.
1: Yeah.
0: As you can read in the book, the sub-launched ballistic missiles are guided not by high technology, but by star sighting, the ancient form of navigation. And this is to keep them from being hacked. I interviewed General Toohill, the former America's first cyber chief during the Obama administration. And, you know, cyber certainly has an interesting role in our society in terms of threats, mm-hmm. but separate right now, it is distinctly in a separate lane from nuclear command and control.
1: Mm. So let's turn to what might be done, because you hint in various places in the book, it doesn't have to be like this. Steps could be taken. What is the realistic mm-hmm. other scenario in which we're not looking at this scenario?
0: Mm-hmm. The hopeful part of it, I think, goes like this, right? So when I was a young high school student, there was a television miniseries called The Day After, and it portrayed a fictional version of war, nuclear war between the United States and then Soviet Russia. And, you know, the ABC executives were encouraged not to air it because it was so horrific. And they aired it anyways. And people got very upset. 100 million people watched that miniseries, me, but also a very important person, President Ronald Reagan. And he wrote in his memoirs, in his journal as president, that he was greatly depressed. His words. And remember, before this, Reagan was all about, you know, nuclear supremacy. He believed in the arms race. He was part of it. And after seeing The Day After, he came to a different conclusion. It's called the Reagan reversal among insiders. He reached out to President Gorbachev, and through a series of communications and known as the Reykjavik Summit in Iceland, they agreed that nuclear war was madness. And because of their talks, the world went from the all-time high of nuclear weapons was 70,000 in 1986, 70,000. Today, we have 12,500. And so you might say that's 12,500 too many, but it's certainly a step in the right direction.
1: It's in the right direction, absolutely. Unfortunately, it also gave us the concept of Star Wars and a perfect shield against nuclear weapons. Several trillion dollars later, or however much they've spent, how effective is that nuclear shield?
0: You know, the way I read that situation is Reagan really backed down off of that because of his impact, because of how he felt after seeing The Day After. At least that is the interpretation of, if you look at the timeline, he was very pro SDI before that. You know, the problem with trying to intercept nuclear missiles, whether it's from the ground or from space, is that it doesn't work. And we're kind of out of time, so we can't get into it. But, you know, very early on in the scenario, I describe what happens when one of our 44 interceptor missile tries to go up against an incoming missile.
1: And we have a little extra time. What happens?
0: Okay. Well, when you consider, so, you know, I was at a dinner party with, and I, two, three, four years ago, and I mentioned that I was working on this book, and someone said to me, "Oh, Annie, we have interceptor missiles like the Iron Dome." And I, you know, I didn't want to tell them they were wrong. I figured I'm going to wait and let them read the book, but that is a fantasy. We have 44 interceptor missiles. Russia alone has 1,670 missiles on ready for launch status. We have approximately the same. We actually have a little bit more. And so how are 44 missiles? And by the way, they have a shoot down rate of between 40 and 50% only. How are 44 missiles going to go up against the mother load of 1,000 or more nuclear?
1: And we just got a late ad question that's pertinent to this.
0: Okay.
1: In the case of a nuclear war, does every country with nuclear weapons launch? Does China jump in? Does Britain jump in? Does France jump in? Does India jump in?
0: And that is the question that might have to be in nuclear war scenario part two. I mean, I don't say that in jest, because I think the real point that I was trying to make by ending at 74 minutes, 72 minutes plus, you know, is that, and when all the electricity goes out from the nuclear EMP, you won't know. How would you know?
1: Hmm. Right. It's just darkness on every sense. Mm-hmm. So could be, depends on how they game it. Pakistan and India are facing each other off, and this has already happened. Who knows?
0: The commander of STRATCOM, the former commander of STRATCOM, when he, General Keeler, when he and I were discussing this, we were discussing Russia, U.S., and the nuclear arsenals that they have, and were they to get into a conflict. He said to me, and this is a quote, "The world could end in the next couple of hours."
1: Hmm. Yes. Absolutely. There might be some healing, but the damage would be earliest civilization, 5,000 years, humans gaining speech, 50,000 years, you know, social interaction, probably that long a period to heal from this, correct?
0: Mm-hmm. Which is why I have a coda in the book that is 24,000 years later, you know, after doing these 24-minute acts.
1: Mm-hmm.
0: And, you know, there's this incredible archaeological site, now a UNESCO site, in southern Turkey called Göbekli Tepe. And I interviewed one of the two archaeologists who were there that day in 1993 when it was discovered. And it's from 12,000 years ago. And it was a lost civilization until 1993. And it's sort of rewriting history's timeline in terms of man, in terms of science, in terms of civilization, because it was a society of hunter-gatherers. And yet they built this incredible facility, if you will, kind of like we don't know if it was a temple. You can see photographs in the book. You can see them online, Göbekli Tepe. But it really got me thinking, looking at those photographs, to your point, about this idea that, you know, man has evolved over tens of thousands of years, very rapidly recently, to the point where we have actually created a technology, a system of technology that can kill us in a matter of hours. And it reminded me of the Einstein quote, where he was said to have been asked, you know, about nuclear war. And he said, "I don't know what weapons World War III will be fought, but World War IV will be fought with sticks and stones."
1: Hmm. Absolutely. In our few minutes left, I wanted to ask you about the writing of this book. You mentioned 2 or 4 years ago you were thinking about this and working on it. What's it like to stay with a subject like this for so long?
0: You know, I actually am really a believer in information is king. And so I have no problem looking into something deeply and finding the details that I can, you know, report to the people, because I really believe in sort of that Eisenhower quote, right? Like, he's so famous when he left his final speech as president, where he refers to the military industrial complex, right? But my more favorite part of that speech is what comes next, where he says that a knowledgeable citizenry can balance out all of that. And that's always what I'm here for, is to become more aware and share what I learn. And that gives me a sense of hope and peacefulness.
1: I must ask, when you were last with us at the Commonwealth Club, you were here for your book, Surprise, Kill, Vanish, which was roughly a story of America's military assassins. It's more complex than that, but you have a very interesting niche you've carved out for yourself. Did you always want to be a writer of this sort?
0: I did not intend. You know, it what comes to mind is the old saying of, like, ride the horse in the direction it's going.
1: Mm.
0: And that's just, is my journey, I suppose.
1: Yes.
0: Find myself interviewing really interesting people whose lives are very different than mine, whose choices are very different than mine, but nonetheless, we're all Americans.
1: Yes, and they work out and perform violence on behalf of their country. How do you feel about them as a group now?
0: Well, my job is again to report the facts to the people, mm-hmm. and I do it. My aim always is to do it with the least opinion and the most sincere relaying of story. And that must be how I'm built, because that just seems to be the easiest manner in which to write, because I listen to people's story and I simply work to convey the information as it was told to me. Of course, I come to my own conclusions about things, but I really much prefer to write books that people from all sides of the, all walks of earth, of all sides of the aisles, plural, you know, take away different things from my book, then I feel like I've done my job as a journalist.
1: Well, you've certainly delivered it on this one. It's extremely well reported. It's extremely authoritative. It's extremely readable. And I encourage everyone to pick up a copy of Annie's new book at the local bookstore, whatever gets it into your hands, because it is going to illuminate a very, very necessary part of our lives and perhaps help take us in a more positive direction.
2: 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My name is Maria Gelardin. 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

0: Serving San Diego from high atop Monument Peak in the Laguna Mountains, this is KNSJ, where you can hear Talk of the Town with Mike Aguirre Monday through Friday from 8 to 9 a.m. and 4 to 5 p.m. Our legacy shows occasionally feature the late Douglas Holbrook. 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
2: Welcome, friends, to another edition of Economic Update, a weekly program devoted to the economic dimensions of our lives and those of our children. I'm your host, Richard Wolf. Today's program is devoted to the single most misunderstood and perhaps most important concept in all of economics. It's something many of you have asked me to talk about, and I've kept notes on what you've asked, and I'd like to respond in today's program. The issue is profit. What exactly is profit, and what should we understand by the term? Well, in the simplest language imaginable, profit is the difference between the cost of producing a good or a service, on the one hand, and the revenue you get from selling it, on the other. The difference is the profit. People with money invest that money. Capitalists use their capital, their money, as capital when they use it in a way designed to make it grow, to have more at the end of the process than they started with. They want, therefore, to get profit. The word is so profound that it has crawled into every corner of our lives. We want a profit from an opportunity to visit a lovely spot. We want to profit from our association with another person. Profit has taken on all these meanings about gaining something, getting something good happen to you. But it all begins in economics, where the profit is the difference between the cost and the revenue. That extra that got you into it in the first place. Now, right away, let me assure you, it has also been a mystery. Where does the profit come from? Some of you know laws of thermodynamics. You'll know that what goes in is what comes out. And let's see what goes into producing a good or a service. There's the tools, the equipment, the raw materials, and the labor, right? We can start with a sheep that has wool on its back. But in order to take that sheep with the wool on its back and have a sweater, work has to be done. Some work is done to take the wool off the sheep. More work is done to process the wool. Then more work is done by spinning the wool into fiber and then weaving the fiber into a textile and then making the sweater. Lots of labor. But really, it all starts with nature, the sheep, and then it's all labor. Well, if it's all labor, what exactly, where's the profit come in? Labor can be paid its wages. It usually is. If you want to count the supervisors, pay them a salary. It usually is. So you pay for the wages, you pay for the salary, and you pay for the tools and equipment and raw materials. And then you sell it. Well, in the early days of capitalism, people said, aha, the profit comes because you sell it at a price higher than all of the costs, which are all about labor, labor of shoring the sheep, labor of processing the wool, labor of making the sweater. It's all labor, and then you have the sweater, and then the owner of the business jacks up the price and jacks it above what all the labor costs are, and there is the profit. So people had the idea profit comes from buying and selling. It's just what the seller can get away with. The idea that the price of something is whatever the market will bear. It's sort of an interesting idea, except it makes a mystery out of the merchant. What is the merchant? The merchant is a person who buys something and then sells it. He doesn't process it. He doesn't change it. If you go into your neighborhood store and you want to buy a bag of potato chips, you know that the person you're buying it from in the store simply bought it from another person at an earlier moment. And you know that they make their profit in that store by charging you more than they paid for it. So profit really looks like it's just the action of the storekeeper, of the seller. And by the way, historically, people have gotten very angry at sellers, blaming them for jacking up prices. Well, I want to suggest to you that there's another way to look at profit that will be more helpful than anything we've said so far. Let's start this way. Whenever anybody sells anything, we can divide up the revenue in terms of who gets pieces of it. If you're making ice cream cones or shoes or software programs, it really doesn't matter. You produce them, you sell them. Now you get a revenue when you sell the ice cream, the shoe, or the software. You take a portion of that revenue and you replace the tools, equipment, and raw materials you used up in making that ice cream, that shoe, or that software. That's one portion that you use of your revenue. Here's the second portion. You pay your workers. You pay your low-level workers, your medium-level workers, and your highest-paid workers. You pay wages and salaries. And then there's part of the revenue that's left over. Who gets that? Well, if it's in a corporation, it's the board of directors. If it's a little business, it's the owner-operator of the business. They get the profit. They get that portion of the revenue that flows not to the workers, that's wages and salaries, not to other businesses from whom you buy the tools, equipment, and raw materials. No, no, it's that little portion, 5%, 10%, 15%, if you're lucky, more than that, that goes just to that group of people that own the enterprise or that run it at the top. Now let's talk about that. Profit is the portion of the revenue that goes to a relatively small group of people. Corporations, the board of directors, usually 10 to 20 individuals. Even if the company, like General Motors or General Electric or Apple or Amazon, has tens of thousands of employees, the profit, the portion of the difference between the revenue and all the costs, goes to a tiny group, board of directors of a corporation. In this story, the first thing I want you to think about is profit goes to a tiny minority. But that tiny minority that gets the profit, let's say 10 or 20%, which isn't unusual at all. Those people don't make anything. They don't. They don't make the tools, equipment, and raw materials. Other workers do that. They don't work with the tools on the raw materials. That's what the workers who paid wages and salaries do now. They only meet a few times a year, the board of directors. And the individuals who sit on them typically sit on a whole bunch of boards of directors. They don't do a lot of work on this one, but they get all that money. They get the profits. 10, 20% of the revenue goes to this tiny group of people. So the first thing I want you to think about is there's something screamingly unjust going on here. All the people who made the raw materials and tools and equipment and all the people who used them poured their everything, brains and muscles, into making that product for sale. And then it was sold. And then a big chunk of it, 10, 20, 30% profit, went to a tiny group of people that are barely involved. Wow. You might want to ask yourself, why doesn't the wealth produced by all these people pay all these people for having done it? That's not how capitalism works. Wow. Now we get to the really scary part. In economics, the profession I'm a part of, that I have taught all my life, that I was taught in America's leading universities, says that the test for what we should be doing is to see whether it's profitable or not. There are millions of debates in the U.S. Congress in which something is decided by saying, we should let the market decide where we make investments by making them where they are most profitable. The idea being that what's most profitable is what's best for us all to be doing. But that's a mistake. That's an analytical mistake. Maximizing profit is not what's good for all of us. Maximizing profit is good for that part of the population that receives profits, because if they got bigger, they do well. We could have, if we were a democratic society the way we claim, we could have our economic system say the thing to maximize are wages and salaries, because that's what the overwhelming majority of people depend on. That's what shapes their lives. That was enables them to afford for themselves, their families, their children. Why are we not maximizing that? Wow. Maximizing profit isn't the recipe for economic efficiency. It claims to be that, but it hides what it really is about. It's a claim that says what's good for the rich who get the profits, the people who sit at the top of the corporation, is what's good for all of us. And we all know better than that. What do the people in a board of directors do with the profits? Well, that's where we're going to go next. We're going to take a look at how they use those profits. And there you're going to see again what's wrong with a system that focuses on, bases itself on, the idea that profit is a category we should not only admit without criticism, but should celebrate as the decision-making criterion for everything we do. Stay with us. We'll be right back. Welcome back, friends, to the second half of today's Economic Update. Today's program is devoted, as you know, to an analysis of the concept of profit. And where we left off in the first half, I was explaining that an alternative to profit maximizing as the rule of economics, the way it is taught and understood in our culture. We could just as well have a system that maximizes wage and salaries on the grounds that that's what the mass of people are most concerned about. You and I work for somebody else in most cases. Right? And therefore, we are concerned, first and foremost, about earning enough money to take care of the lives we lead. We may be interested in helping the enterprise, that's fine, but we have a primary commitment based on our family obligations and our sense of self to earn enough money to live a decent life. Why isn't then that the objective of a democratic society? Why are we all working hard in an enterprise that admits to us, at least in the abstract literature of economics, that profit maximization is its goal? Now you can begin to understand why capitalists behave, employers behave in the way that they do, nickel and diming their workers. Well, now you can see why. The less I have to give to the worker, the more my profit. Oh, wow. Let me see if I can get a machine to replace my worker. Why will I do that? Because it enhances my profit. Do you need more examples? Pushing for profits leads capitalists to hurt workers, fire them, limit their time in the bathroom. Put a supervisor over you to make you work harder, faster. Fire you if they can find someone a little cheaper to replace you. Maybe an immigrant, maybe a female, maybe a child. Capitalism has worked at all of those. That's our history. We've suffered from the profit-maximizing rule. That's why it's important to see through it, which is what I'm trying to help you to do. Some of you might say, well, if we maximize wages and salaries, who's going to take care of technology? Who's going to spend money on research and development? That is easy to answer. Right now, how much research and development is done is mostly determined by the profit earners, the boards of directors. They decide how much of the profit they get to spend on R&D, on research and development. They only decide not only how much to spend, but what to spend it on. And guess what? They're going to spend it on what's the most profitable thing to do. Is that the thing we need most in society? Of course not. You know what we need most in society is to make our young people really well educated, able to use all of modern technology to the nth degree. Are we doing that? Not at all. Huge portions of our population's children are getting mediocre education or no education at all. Money that could be used to provide that education isn't. It's being used to make some technical process a little faster so the company that does it first can get more profit. That's not a decision that's good for society. That's a decision that's good for profit maximization. And the two, as all my examples show you, are not the same. Don't be fooled by people who tell you that economics needs a rule and profit maximization is it. Economics may need a rule, but profit maximization is neither the best one nor the only one. Now I want to turn and approach the question of profit in yet another way. I want you to understand that every calculation of profit is in fact lousy, poor, inadequate, incomplete. You know why? Because when anybody ever sat down and said, what are the costs of doing something versus what are the revenues? they only ever counted a few of the costs and they only ever counted a few of the revenues because you don't know them all and you can't measure them all, which means every actual calculation was partial. I'm going to give you old and new examples. Old example. A capitalist decides whether it's useful to build a factory over here on this side of the river. He does his calculations. What does that mean? He looks at the costs he's going to have. I have to build the factory. I have to pay for the electricity to run the factory. I have to hire the workers. I have to buy the... Does it all. And this is what I can charge for the electricity that I... the products that I make. And what he can charge for the product is greater than what it costs him to undertake the production, he does it. Profit decides do it. And he does it. And now the old example. Turns out this factory, when it's in full production, emits horrible smoke out of its smokestack. Oh, it's really gruesome stuff. Over the next 5 years, hundreds of children get asthma in the 2-mile radius around the factory. It turns out that people have to replace their paint on their homes more often because they wear out with the smoke. If you add up all the costs to the sick children, to the households that came about, if you added those, because those are real costs, you know, costs you wouldn't have incurred if you hadn't built that factory. If you add those costs, they are more than the profit. If you had added them at the beginning, you would never have built that factory because it wouldn't have been profitable. It was only profitable because in our society, we don't require people to pay for those costs. It's only a few decades ago that we began, that's why this is an old example, to have an environmental protection agency whose job it was to go see if there were these kinds of costs and to bring them to people's attention. But that's only the beginning. When that factory was located there, suddenly 280 cars had to get to that factory every morning and leave every night. Patterns of traffic changed. That caused wear and tear in the street. That hurt some businesses, helped others. These are all costs. Were they calculated? No. Nobody paid attention to them. Here's another one. That factory was very noisy. Turns out that factory damaged the ears and the hearing of all those hundreds of workers. Didn't even show up for 20 years. And by then, everybody noticed, everybody's wearing a hearing aid. Oh, a cost. Ooh, it's too late. What's my point here? Very simple. The costs of everything, like the revenues of everything, are guesses about the future by people who don't know or cannot measure what those costs and revenues are. You know, there's an analogy here about consciousness, human consciousness. Before Sigmund Freud, we all thought we had a mind. After Sigmund Freud, we always thought we have two minds. One we call conscious, the other one we call unconscious or semi-conscious. Turns out parts of the brain take in reality, but are not allowed to think it consciously, so we think it unconsciously. In the slip of the tongue, in the Freudian slip of the tongue, in the joke, in the memory, in the dream we have, we learn to respect what we don't know. We go to therapy to have someone help us recover a dream so we can think about what it tells us about what makes us tick. Well, I got news for you, Jack and Jill. Profit is a make-believe. It only counts some things. It doesn't count all the relevant things. We'd be much better off if we had a democratic conversation, a whole group of us working somewhere or living somewhere, or maybe a conversation between those who work at a place and those who reside in the environment around it. And let's decide what we want to do and what we don't. And let everybody chime in with all of the costs and possible benefits. We'll make mistakes, but there'll be mistakes we all own, mistakes we all helped to shape. That's the virtue of democracy. Otherwise, we will continue to live in a system, capitalism, that allows a tiny minority of people, according to the U.S. Census, 3% of Americans are employers. The other 97%, you and me, in this country are not, and the numbers are not very different in other countries. So here we go. If we don't want the capitalist system to dictate to us, you will live in a country where what gets built, what gets produced, is determined by the people who get the profit, the profit maximizers. They will decide what to do with the, wow. That's really not different from living in a society where what you get is what the king decides you will get, or what the chief decides. It is that which democracy intended to overcome. But as I have said before to you, the kings and the queens of the past fooled us. We thought we got rid of them. But they were clever. They changed their name from king and queen and took up a new name and a new residence. The new name, CEO. And the new residence, inside the businesses of the world they now run. If you think we can do better than this, that the effort of a collective is a better guide to how to make the world a better place, if democracy is what we have said it was, then let's institute it where it matters. Inside the enterprise, let us decide what it is we're going to do that is good for the totality of that enterprise. Not live anymore under the pretense that what's best for the profiteer is what's best for all the rest of us. It was never true. It isn't true now. And it isn't about to become true. And if we're not very careful, the profit-driven system will take us down with it. I hope you found this discussion of profit interesting and worthwhile. And in any case, I look forward to speaking with you again next week.
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0: 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I'm Amy Goodman with Anjali Kamat.
1: In New Jersey, a Salvadoran immigrant died Saturday after being held for 6 weeks at the notorious Newark ICE facility known as Delaney Hall. Edwin Lopez Cornejo is at least the 23rd person to die in ICE custody this year alone, while more than 50 immigrants have died in ICE custody since President Trump returned to office. Lopez Cornejo's mother, Maria Cornejo, said her son took medication to manage diabetes, seizures, and his blood pressure, but had not received his medications regularly since being detained. She said she last spoke to her son on Friday, when he reported numbness on the right side of his face and right hand and said he was supposed to undergo testing. ICE said in a statement that Lopez Cornejo experienced a, quote, medical emergency on Saturday and was transported to University Hospital in Newark. Maria Cornejo spoke to the group Movimiento Cosecha in a Facebook Live Monday. She said her son had lived in the United States for about 20 years and that he was detained by ICE in June when he was on his way to work in Plainfield, New Jersey.
2: It's a profound pain, my son. These men go around rounding up hardworking people, and my son fell into their hands. I don't know how he was treated in there, but sadly, my son passed away, and I haven't received any calls regarding the circumstances of his death because he didn't die at the hospital. He died at the detention center. The hospital did call to tell me that he was already dead when he arrived. He never got to see his daughter again. His daughter's name is Ashley Lopez, and she's 12 years old. He leaves his daughter an orphan, and he leaves me with a very deep pain, and I don't want any other mother to go through what I'm going through. What I want is justice.
1: On Tuesday, nearly 100 people rallied in Highland Park to call for the closure of Delaney Hall, to pray and to hear from the loved ones of detainees. Edwin Lopez Cornejo's 12-year-old daughter, Ashley Cornejo, addressed the crowd. She was distressed as she spoke, so her words may be a little hard to understand.
3: While he was detained, he lost 40 pounds. And when I saw those videos on the news about him, he would say stuff about how they were treating horribly and how his face and hands were numb and how they had the handcuffs on him every time they took away his hands would be purple. He had high blood pressure, he had diabetes, and they refused to give him his medication and they brushed him off his complaining. And they know they're responsible, they know they're guilty, but they want to lie about it so they don't feel guilty. They're not innocent at all.
0: Ashley is 12 years old. Delaney Hall is run by the for-profit prison company GEO Group. For more, we're joined by two guests. Democratic Congress member Ana Lilia Mejia has called for the closure of Delaney Hall, and Gabriela Soto, wife of Martin Soto, who was detained at Delaney Hall beginning in February but was transferred to the Elizabeth Detention Center in May after helping to organize a hunger strike at Delaney. We welcome you both to Democracy Now! Congressmember Mejia, let's begin with you. You've called for the closure of Delaney Hall. We learned about this death from Congressmember Menendez. Talk about Edwin Cornejo Lopez. What is the for-profit prison telling you as an elected Congress member?
4: Well, first and foremost, thank you for covering this. And I'm so glad to hear that you're also speaking to Gabby, who has been fighting so hard on behalf of her husband and immigrants that have been detained at Delaney Hall. You know, GEO Group, which runs Delaney Hall, and Core Civic, which runs the Elizabeth Detention Center, are two of the largest contractors that our government utilizes to run these detention centers. They have made it increasingly harder for representatives such as myself to enter those facilities, to speak to the detainees. They have made it nearly impossible, actually impossible, for state health officials to go in and determine whether or not the conditions within these detention centers are in fact safe. But here's what I've been able to ascertain in the multiple times I've been at both detention centers. One, the facilities just do not seem adequately able to care for the needs of the detainees, in particular those with chronic health conditions. I noticed that on the very first day I entered one of these detention centers. I heard from multiple detainees who shared that they weren't getting their correct medication for chronic health conditions, that often they would be given a handful of pills and would not know what was actually contained or if they were the correct ones. And in one instance, I was able to actually confirm myself that one of my constituents that I went to visit, who looked completely unwell, and I went with her to the medical unit, we were able to determine by the end of my visit that she had been receiving a quarter of the her diabetes medication that her doctor had prescribed, and not because her doctor changed it and not because the detainee asked for it, but because someone within that facility made that decision without even checking with her doctor or even calling the pharmacy or her family to confirm the amount of medication that she usually took. This, to me, I immediately called it. I thought that it seemed to me like it was medical abuse and that it could cost people's lives. And I'm afraid that it's possible that this is what happened to Mr. Edwin.
0: And I should correct what I said. We didn't learn about Edwin Cornejo Lopez from Menendez. New Jersey Congressmember Rob Menendez visited Delaney Hall for an unannounced oversight visit on Monday. He revealed in an Instagram video that another detainee had died in July, but was not reported by ICE as an in-custody death because ICE had recently changed their policies on when to report in-custody deaths. I want to just play a clip of what Menendez put out.
5: This comes after another death occurred just weeks ago at Delaney Hall, an individual that had just been brought there, suffered what they believe was a seizure. We didn't hear about this because they released him to University Hospital, so he was no longer in ICE custody. Why did they do that? Recently, ICE changed their rules, so they no longer report on deaths that happen 30 days after someone is released from ICE custody. This is meant to keep the number of deaths that are being reported in ICE custody to as low of a number as possible.
1: Congressmember, your comment on this.
4: I think that my colleague is exactly right. It's a cynical attempt to artificially lower the number of people who are being harmed by this system. We have called against this change. Again, as my colleague shared, it used to be that ICE had a responsibility to the American people to within that 30-day period, any detainee who lost their life, this had to be reported to the American people. This was cynically changed. Now it's only those who lose their lives within quote unquote ICE custody. But we are clear that individuals are not receiving the kind of health care that they in fact need, particularly for chronic health conditions, for pregnancies, for cancers. And this, being undocumented should not be a death sentence.
1: I want to bring in Gabriela Soto into the conversation. She's the wife of Martin Soto, who was detained at Delaney Hall starting in February and transferred in May to the Elizabeth Detention Center after helping organize a hunger strike in Delaney. Gabriela, how is your husband doing and how are you doing?
6: Hi. I want to say that whatever that started to happen in Delaney Hall, it's really painful because my husband, when he was transferred out, he was transferred and he was put into solitary in the Elizabeth Detention Center run by CoreCivic. And it's almost 3 months that he has been detained in solitary. And within that time frame, not only is his mental state just broken, but I had to give him the news that I had lost my pregnancy while him in solitary. That's not something that I even knew how to handle. I am still grieving because there's just no words to even describe how corrupted the system is. And I don't have any words to say.
1: Gabriella, our deepest condolences on your miscarriage. What are you calling for right now?
6: I am calling on the closure of Delaney Hall and the Elizabeth Detention Center. The Elizabeth Detention Center has been open for so many years. Delaney Hall has been opened for a little bit over a year. I want the freedom for every single person in there. That's the only thing I started to fight about. At first, I was fighting for my husband, but then I started to meet all of these people who are just innocent, and they are the people that make this country great. They are the people that build the roads that we drive, we walk, the houses we live in, and we're tearing them apart, and it's not fair. I want justice for Edwin's family, for this detainee that we just found out about. How did we not know about this? It's the system that is so corrupted that they act like they don't even have a heart on what is going on. They can't even take responsibility for their own actions. I don't see it as they're gonna qualify my pregnancy loss as an ICE murder, but to me it is, because I started with my husband in detention pregnant, and I'm gonna live this for the rest of my life. And I was holding off to know the gender of the baby, and I found out the gender of the baby the day I was gonna lose her. We didn't pick out a name. We didn't pick out anything. And in less than 5 hours, she was gone. To me, this is an ICE murder too, because if he wasn't detained, or if they took responsibility, then I would still be pregnant, and I would be ready to give birth in a little bit less than a month.
0: Gabriella, our deepest, deepest condolences to you and to your husband, Martine, being held by Core Civic in New Jersey. GEO Group runs Delaney Hall. I just want to tell our stations, we're not going to break for the second break, which we always do, but it is very difficult to break for the show right now. And I wanted to bring Congressmember Mejia back into this to talk to Gabriella Soto. You were elected in a special election. Mikey Sherrill became governor, and you took her seat, and so you're running again. Yes. So you're in this new position, longtime community activist.
7: Yes.
0: What is happening on the closure that you are calling for of these prisons, of these immigrant jails? What stops it from being dealt
7: prisons.
0: With? For-profit prisons.
7: Yes.
0: What happens in Congress?
7: Well, we have first of all, Gabby, as you know, there are no words to give any kind of comfort that this horrible situation is called for Gabby, Martin, and so many families. My heart breaks, but it gives me the resolve to continue to fight here. As you said, I've been an organizer for 25 years. I, in fact, was at Delaney Hall when my now colleagues, Congressman Menendez, Bonnie Watson Coleman, and LaMonica McGyver, as well as Mayor Baraka, had joined forces with immigrant groups calling for the closure of Delaney Hall. This was at the beginning when they were trying to scale up that detention center to add hundreds and hundreds of beds. I was there when the mayor was dragged inside into the gates and arrested. I was there when I saw agents myself put their hands on members of Congress. And now, as we all know, they continue to persecute my colleague, LaMonica McGyver.
0: Who herself is pregnant.
7: Who herself is pregnant. We have been working, our delegation Our New Jersey delegation has been working with community groups, asking them to give us information on medically vulnerable people. We have made a commitment to take turns to visit Delaney and the Elizabeth Detention Center, because we are going to be relentless. We know that because we have the oversight capability, at least we have the ability to be able to go into these detention centers, working with community groups, working with family members like Gabby. We're gathering information, making sure that we are keeping the detailed information that will be necessary for when we flip this house, we can hold our government accountable. It is important for every American, every individual listening to this, to understand that this isn't just about violating the due process and equal protection rights of immigrants. This is about our government stripping constitutional protections for those who have them. And that means that if we allow our government to strip immigrant communities from their due process and equal protection rights, we are in fact allowing our government to strip it from every single American. So even if you believe that this isn't something that impacts you and your family, it in fact does, because this is about fighting to uphold our laws. This is about fighting to ensure that we are abiding by human rights. And this is about ensuring that we aren't letting a for-profit system destroy human beings. Unfortunately, what we are seeing is a profit-driven model that is housing people in unjust and inhumane conditions, and it is costing people their lives. And more so, you then have a government that is willing to lie to its own people, because by having this tricky way of moving people off the books so that it doesn't impact the number of deaths that you have caused isn't actually reducing the number of deaths. It's reducing the amount of transparency the American people can expect or receive from their own government.
1: The contract, the 15-year contract between GEO and ICE for Delaney Hall is worth roughly $1 billion. Gabriela Soto, I want to bring you back into the conversation. Have you been able to visit your husband? You just have 20 seconds.
6: Yeah, so I visit him whenever they allow me to. The Elizabeth Detention Center is a little bit better than Delaney Hall with the visiting, but it also depends, because he's also in solitary. So, quote unquote, he's an endangerment to the community. So it just depends on the card that is in the moment there.
0: Gabriela, we're going to have listeners and viewers go to democracynow.org when you came into our studio to hear an extended conversation with you. Gabriela Soto, wife of Martin Soto, who was detained at Delaney Hall, then moved to Elizabeth Detention Center after hoping to organize a hunger strike at Delaney. And Congressmember Analilia Mejia of New Jersey, thanks so much for being with us. Happy birthday to Amba Gergerian. I'll be in Scotland next Tuesday.
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10: Eli Schell with the LA-based Sidewise Studios. Thank you for being on the Screenwriter Show.
11: Yes, absolutely. Thank you so much for having me, Gail.
10: You describe yourself as a creative executive with 15 plus years of building and scaling branded content, as well as IP, original IP, which is great. So you know what you're doing, right? And we want to talk about it. So tell us a little bit about what you do there.
11: Yeah, absolutely. Thank you, Gail. Yeah, so I've been producing content generally with brands for the majority of my career here. I I worked with a lot of tech brands when I was up in the Bay Area, and then I moved down here to LA just about a year and a half ago, where I was producing in-house. I was in-house at a company, that company is Zenni Optical, where I helped build a studio there. And I left that position in July, and I just jumped right into this vertical series in-house. I think you can kind of see where this is going. It was sort of based on my own experience, you know, kind of being on both sides of the equation. I've done sort of agency adjacent production, and I've done in-house. I've been a freelancer. I've been creating generally video, but photo and audio as well for over 15 years, for a number of organizations, starting in sort of the nonprofit and education sector, then moving into tech and, you know, then more commercials and branded content for e-commerce. That's just a quick smattering of a 15-year-long career so far.
10: Right. So you are good at branding, and you have this in-house, this vertical that you've created that is really hot, by the way. I love it. It's hilarious. It's irreverent. It's funny. You know,
11: thank you so much.
10: Breaking the fourth wall, the one woman who breaks the fourth wall all the time. Actually, they all do. It's crazy. If you haven't seen it, you got to check it out. And it's actually on Instagram and TikTok, right? Do you have it up on YouTube as well?
11: I do have it up on YouTube. So on Instagram and TikTok, it's its own channel. It's just @in-house_show. And then on YouTube, I've created, you know, my new studio, Sidewise Studios. And the plan here is that I'll be making a number of different series. So I placed in-house in the Sidewise Studio channel. So if you are on YouTube, go to Sidewise Studios @SidewiseStudios, and you'll see the full playlist there. And you know, honestly, YouTube, I mean, Instagram and TikTok have been great, but I'm seeing the best retention on YouTube, and I really feel that's because YouTube is a platform that people go to. To it sits between Instagram and TikTok, and then like regular TV. It is a little bit of a lean back experience with YouTube. You're going there to sit and watch something rather than like quickly swiping through, you know, video after video like you do on Instagram and TikTok. So I've seen a lot of the sort of the best engagement and retention there on YouTube, but Instagram has been great, and TikTok's a lot of fun. You know, we get a lot of views from TikTok. But it's a little bit more like I can tell people are just like checking it out and then moving on, you know, versus the sort of kind of series love that we're getting on Instagram and YouTube.
10: That's very interesting, because YouTube, you know, it's the biggest thing in the world, right? I mean, YouTube has been the big thing.
11: Exactly.
10: How long are your shows?
11: So episodes are somewhere between a minute and a half to 2 minutes long. You know, it's on a sort of longer side for vertical episodes, but I just found that that's really the sweet spot to tell sort of a full story. That's where one way that in-house, and I think more generally branded content on social media, I think it lives in a slightly different world than verticals, micro-drama episodes, if you will, that live on the app, you know, the drama box and the real shorts and, you know, my drama, stuff like that. You know, those apps are, you know, they'll cut in the middle of the scene, though, at the height of the emotion, which is great for engagement. You want those people to keep watching those episodes, versus these episodes are somewhat self-contained. You know, you can watch an episode. You don't have to have seen everything leading up to it. And that was a conscious approach that I took. I wanted people, if they just jumped in at episode 5, to generally understand what was going on and definitely laugh, you know, and enjoy what it was they were watching without a lot of context. And so I was really kind of riding that line of, you know, I want people to watch every episode, but if they do jump in the middle, that they're still going to enjoy it.
10: So let's talk about the vertical, because you shoot in vertical, right? 9:16, is that...
11: We do. We shoot in vertical. You know, there was a lot of discussion going into it. You know, on the commercial side, you know, where most of my career experience is, you know, we generally in commercials, you shoot high resolution horizontal and cut the vertical out of it. If you shoot at 4K, you can get a 1080 by 1920 vertical without losing any resolution. And so, you know, my DP and my producer and I, we had a lot of discussions about that, but I really wanted the flexibility that came with shooting vertical to allow me to reframe as needed. You know, a lot of my experience has been on the editing side. I produce, I direct, I edit, I write. I've kind of done, you know, the whole gamut of, you know, content creation. And so I've got a lot of technical knowledge, and I knew that I wanted to be able to zoom in as needed and to cut around easier. So we decided to go ahead and shoot vertical native.
10: Let's talk about shooting this. So I've heard it's 916. You just said 920. Is that correct?
11: I'm sorry. Yeah. So 916 is the aspect ratio. The actual measurements are 1080 by 1920. So that still is 9 by 16. It's just that's the actual resolution.
10: Okay. All right. And so because all of this, you know, for some of us that don't have your experience, it's kind of like, oh my God. Okay. So how am I going to write this story for a 916 or a 920 vertical shot, and to make sure that everything is purposeful, right? When you're writing, not only are you writing for the story and the content, but you're also writing for how it's going to be shot. And that is something that's kind of interesting that I'd like you to kind of address if you can.
11: Yeah, absolutely. You know, it actually has not a huge amount of impact on the writing itself. You know, the main focus when writing a vertical is to tell a great story. The main focus of writing anything is to tell a great story. Now, with a vertical, you understand what your boundaries are as far as it has to be, at the very most, it can be 3 minutes. The main focus when writing a vertical is to tell a great story. The main focus of writing anything is to tell a great story. Now, with a vertical, you understand what your boundaries are as far as it has to be, at the very most, it can be 3 minutes. After that, if it gets over 3 minutes, you're no longer

0: 90 seconds.
1: Yeah,
0: with a cliffhanger in micro dramas, right?
1: Exactly. In micro dramas, that's going to be your cliffhanger. And you want people to, and when it comes to these sort of a little bit more self-contained stories or episodes, you do want people to keep coming back. So you want to tell a story overall. So like with In-House, this whole first season is pitch week. So that's a story that's going across every episode.
0: Which is so funny. It's funny.
1: So they're, you know, so the team is getting pitched, by these outside agencies.
0: AI. They do a pitch by AI.
1: Yeah, exactly. There's the AI episode, which was so fun to write and so fun to shoot, you know, and that one got a little crazy because we had to get to the point where one of the characters is about to physically fight another character. So that one got a little crazy. And there's animation involved in that one. You know, we had to animate AI and create sort of a character. And luckily, I've been lucky enough to have a lot of great animators and motion graphics people in my life. And so I know exactly who to go to make that happen. And so, yeah, it was a lot of fun. But you know, going back to the question, it's like, it's got to be, you know, 90 seconds is your sweet spot. 2 minutes is totally fine. But anything over 2 minutes, it's getting a little long. And yeah, really, you know, whether this is on social media or on one of the apps, you've got to keep the story moving. And, you know, when I wrote it, I knew that. But then when I cut it together, what I would do is I would cut the whole episode exactly like I imagined it. And then I would just come back ruthlessly. You know, I'm literally cutting out people breathing. You know, I like any sort of like dead space at all, you know, that's the moment for someone to swipe away. And so you don't want that to happen. So you've got to keep it moving. And that goes for writing and in production and in editing. And when we were in production, when I was shooting it, I just kept telling the actors, like, you know, these lines got to come right on top of each other. There's no room for dead space here. And then I cut it even tighter in the edit booth. So that's the one really big learning for me was exactly how fast you have to move in verticals in comparison to other work, even in comparison to a certain degree with commercials, but definitely in comparison to, you know, TV and film, where you've got a little room to breathe. There's no room to breathe. You have to keep that moving. And I saw it in my retention. You know, going back to YouTube, I could see, you know, exactly when people were dropping off of episodes. And some episodes I was like, I don't know, I feel like this could have been a little faster. And then when I went and I looked at the retention, yeah, it could have been faster. There are people that were dropping off exactly when I thought they were. So the goal here is speed. And, you know, this is a comedy. So, like, keeping it moving fast is great. People are, like, they're going to rewatch because they're going to be laughing through jokes and then want to come back and watch it again so they catch it. So, you know, just sort of the bottom line here is keep it moving. Whether you're writing or you're in production or you're in post-production, it's got to go fast.
0: And what structure do you use when you're writing this? Because are you using a three-act structure, basically the intro, the guts, and then the ending, the cliffhanger or whatever? But you're not doing the cliffhanger because you're doing a little something different. But basically, what structure are you using? Or are you just pantsing it?
1: Yeah, you know, to a certain degree, there's some pantsing going on, but like, you know, I'm kind of, you know, I'm putting a little structure to the season, if not the episodes themselves, you know, but like, especially that, like, the very first episode, you got to introduce people to this world, you know, and you got to do it as fast as possible. But really, it came down to that first episode is pretty much just an introduction to the team, you know, and so that is, you know, the very first part of the first act, you know, it's like it's understanding the world, you know. But once we got past that first scene, you know, I knew the agencies that I wanted to pitch, you know, because the thing is, the agencies that are pitching this creative team, they're all based on sort of cliches of advertising agencies that I've come up with in my life, you know.
0: Right.
1: We've got the one, the agency who thinks that they're, you know, launching the next Apple product, and we've got the AI focused agency, and we've got the influencer focused agency, you know, there's, you know, and I just sort of took those cliches, took those sort of archetypes of agencies as I knew them, and then just heightened them. And that, you know, taking an archetype,

0: that people are somewhat familiar with. You know, people in marketing and creative are going to see exactly these, like, they're, oh, I know that agency. I know that influencer. You know, I know that, you know, the people who are so crazy about AI, you know, nothing against AI, you know, but like some people are really, really into it. And so that's what I want. I wanted people who were in the marketing and the creative industries, you know, at these brands to recognize, you know, themselves, their friends, their colleagues, the situation, you know, that sort of thing. So using the archetypes is really important. And I think that really applies to micro dramas as well. You know, they lean into the tropes.
1: Oh, absolutely. The tropes. Yeah. It's all about the tropes.
0: Exactly.
1: But it's changing. But it is changing, Eli, isn't it? I mean, I feel it. I know that Isabel Druin, I'm a student of hers, and she's like pushing this new frontier out there. And I think that it's going to stick because there are a lot of people that want, you know, sure, you can have a microdrama, but it doesn't have to be the trope, you know, of DV or whatever. Yeah.
0: Right. You know, there's a lot of negative tropes out there, and I'm also a fan of Isabel's. Like, she's the best. And
1: Did you take her class? Any of her classes?
0: I did not take her classes. I did read her book.
1: Yeah, the book.
0: Yes. Yes.
1: How to write a vertical series in 10 days.
0: How to write a vertical series in 10 days, and she really inspired me with that book. And so I went and I wrote the first 10 episodes of a new vertical drama. You know, and like. And so yeah, this one, I'm never going to keep comedy out of it entirely. You know,
1: I know, I can't either. I can't. Yeah.
0: Yeah. Yeah. So, and I think it's good. I think like it's a nice counterpoint to the drama, you know? And I think as this space expands, we're going to get more, genres and to get back to what we were originally discussing is about tropes is like, again, there's negative tropes, but there are tropes that people just kind of generally understand. You think about like the meet cute in a romantic comedy, right? You know, you've got that moment where the hero or the main character meets the love interest and they like bonk heads or whatever. You know, that's a trope as well. You know, that's a standard trope. So it's not always negative, and it is helpful to have shortcuts that people will immediately understand what's going on in a genre or in a medium that moves as quickly as verticals do. It is nice to have those shortcuts, even within house, which is technically not a micro drama. I'm calling it a micro series.
1: Yeah.
0: I'm using the mockumentary tropes. I mean, you know, the direct to camera address, you know, the like the quick asides, you know, people, the sort of mugging to camera, you know, like the acknowledgement of that fourth wall, breaking that fourth wall. So, you know, like having, understanding, the aspects of the genre is key to writing anything. And then like, you know, I remember being told in art class back in high school, you know, like learn the rules so you can break the rules.
1: Absolutely. Right? Yep. So, that's exactly it. So what are you going to do with your micro drama?
0: Well, that's the $1 million question or the $1,000 question. Step one is to just, I've got the first 10 episodes written. I'm actually at episode 12 at this point, and I am, you know, I've taken the challenge of Isabel's book, you know, of writing it in 10 days. So I'm just going to try to tear through this thing as quickly as possible.
1: Are you going to shoot it yourself, Eli? Have you thought about shooting it yourself?
0: That is the question. You know, right. The overwhelming majority of what I've done in my career, I have, I've done myself. Like I've handed some scripts to some others before, commercials, branded stuff, social video, a lot of social videos, some short films, stuff like that, you know, but the overwhelming majority, I'm a writer, director, and producer. And so, like, I write it, and then I'm like, well, I got to go make it.
1: Right. You know? And I think that's my girlfriend and I, my girlfriend, screenwriting friend in New York, Sarah Torres, we have thought about, like, doing something regarding branding, though, because branding is coming into the micro dramas, if you see that. There was one that I saw.
0: I do.
1: Yeah.
0: I do see that.
1: Yes. Yeah. And so this is the thing. It's like this – this concept that used, it's an antiquated one. I mean, that's, you know, the soaps really, Procter and Gamble, right?
0: Yep, exactly. So
1: from there, you know, is this something that you would consider doing since you know all about branding, so that you might, I mean, it just seems like a, you know, a space that is available.
0: Yeah, absolutely. I am actually very excited about branded content and branded entertainment is sort of how I'm positioning this. You know, there is the Golden Pear affair that, you know, that Procter & Gamble did with their brand Native, which I watched about half of that and I really enjoyed it. It's fun, it's campy, it's cute. You know, and then there's been some smaller ones. Crocs did one for Valentine's Day.
1: Right.
0: I think it was real short. And there's another one. Oh yeah, there was this Christmas one with Maybelline. And those are fun, but those were like 5-episode series. And like that's great. But yes, I like to do a full series with a brand is you know, that's a really fun way. I think my whole thing with branded entertainment is that like, you know, your audience knows you're on social, you're on Instagram, you're on TikTok, you're swiping through, you're watching the fun thing, and an ad comes up and you cannot swipe away fast enough. It is just like,
1: right.
0: It's instinct at this point. You look down, you see it's an ad, it's sponsored by blah, blah, blah.
1: Right, I'm done.
0: And you are, immediately you're done. And at the same time, because I've been on the other side of it, I also know that the cost to show you those ads continues to rise. It's not going down. It's not plateauing. It's just incrementally, it goes up. It'll dip a little bit in January, but then it climbs so much in Q4 that it never comes back down to where it was the year before, you know? So it's costing brands more and more to show you ads that you don't want to see.
1: Right. It's kind of crazy.
0: It's completely insane. And so in my mind, that leaves an opening for exactly what I'm hoping to do. Branded entertainment, you know, so there is, you can just sell to one of the apps, you sell your finished series. I was on a call with a woman at DramaBox and she was like, yeah, we'd love to see your finished 50 episode series. Like, okay, great. I'll just go make a 50 episode series really quickly. that's great. But like, or you can do this branded content thing. And that's how I thought of in-house. And so what I hope to do with in-house moving forward is this next season is to partner with these forward thinking brands for brands who are saying, you know what? I'm tired of paying all this money on these commercials that people don't want to see.
1: Absolutely.
0: And the other part of it is when they buy that ad, as soon as they turn off that ad disappears. You're not seeing that ad anymore. They're not showing it to anyone. It's no longer working for them. Versus if a brand were to work with me or one of the other micro series creators that are on specifically on social media,
1: right?
0: That episode is going to live forever.
1: Well, it becomes part of the series, and that's what we were talking about. Because we think that the market is wide open for that. Perhaps we shouldn't be talking about it actually on here.
0: I know.
1: I don't want to talk about it anymore. But, you know, I just want to go back to the fact this fever pitch regarding vertical drama, micro drama, vertical reels, whatever you want to call it, reels. It is crazy. I wake up some mornings panicked. Do you experience that or am I just like freaking out about it?
0: No, I absolutely do. You know, I started seeing this, you know, going back to July of last year, you know, I left my position at the brand I was at and I was thinking about my next move, thinking about what I was going to do. And you know, I was online. And I started seeing these ads for these microdramas, and I thought, you know, what is going on here? What is it I'm actually looking at? And so I did the research. And this was, you know, this was just in 2025, and this, you know, there's a lot of folks Isabel, for one, that have been in this space, for a year to 2 years before that, or even much earlier.
1: I optioned 10 episodes last year for 1 year with this studio in New York. Nothing came of it, but I had a contract. I didn't get any money for it, but they said, let us have this for a year. And so it was up in February, but it's crazy. Oh, yeah, it was crazy.
0: It is.
1: I didn't understand the format as much. I mean, I didn't have Isabel's book. I didn't have her class. And I was trying to just wing it with the samples that they sent me, but it was crazy. It was kind of like on the edge then. And now it's just like enveloped everything.
0: Indeed. And, so I was seeing these ads for these micro dramas, and I went down the rabbit hole. I hadn't met Isabel, and I was just sort of early days getting into the space. And what it proved to me, and the reason why I wanted to jump in, was people are interested and excited and ready for watching narratives on their phone. The seed of it all for me was, people are finally watching stories on their phones. And I've been thinking about this for some time. It's like, in 5 years, in 10 years, in 20 years, are we all still going to be on our phones just yapping at each other, just looking? You know how it is, like you're on Instagram and it's just like, here's an influencer.
1: Right.
0: It's just a person's face saying something, and then you go on to the next person's face saying something. And I was like, is this it? Is this all we can do, with like all this technology? And because I'm a story person. I love scripted content. Right. I watch movies. I watch TV, And I was like, okay, we are finally at that moment. We are finally at that place where people are starting to watch stories on their phone. Now, I still had a lot of learning to do about like what a microdrama was, and the form of it and everything. But at the heart of it, it's still people want to watch stories on their phone.
1: Well, and they take their phone everywhere with them, right? And our world is so fast paced that you can't take your TV everywhere. Your laptop is one thing, but you can just flip your phone on and watch an episode between sips of your latte and then move on. You know what I mean? I mean, it's that quick. Exactly.
0: These micro moments,
1: these little
0: moments, and you're pumping gas at the gas station. They tried to like put the screens in the gas pump. I was like, I don't want to watch that. That's horrible.
1: Right.
0: Let me pull up my phone. I've got 2 minutes to fill up my gas tank here. I'll watch a little something. Standing in line, all that sort of stuff. And so it is about taking advantage of those micro moments. And telling amazing stories that people can jump into, go back to their regular life, and then like they're on the bus home. Okay, let's watch another couple episodes, whatever it is. So it's a gold rush, right now. It's a land grab, I feel like. But it's not a gimmick. That's the one thing.
1: No, it's not a gimmick. This is the real deal. And I think that the studios are now taking it seriously because they've seen their viewership. I mean, and YouTube has grabbed a lot of that viewership as well. So, hey, listen, I want to ask you, there's going to be a vertical drama market festival in May up in LA. Are you going to that?
0: Yeah, that was the other thing. I went to the one back in September and that's where I really learned quite a bit. And, yes, I'm very excited to attend again in May and hopefully meet in person, like yourself.
1: I'll be there at Lux Studios. Yeah.
0: Great.
1: Yeah. It'll be fun.
0: Great.
1: It'll be fun to catch up with you in person. So listen, is there anything else you'd like to share with our listeners just, about life in LA at Sidewise Studios and, anything else?
0: Well, I guess I would just, of course, the plug for in-house, go check out the show. It's on Instagram, it's on TikTok, it's on YouTube. We crossed, a million views across platforms.
1: Oh, my God. Congratulations.
0: Yeah. Thank you. And it's like, and that was definitely a great feeling. But, what really excites me even more is more than just the views is the comments I get from people just saying how much they love the show, how much they're waiting for the next episode.
1: It's fun.
0: That is what. Yeah. Thank you. That's what really heartens me. It's like, you know, someone said on a video the other day that I saw, you can buy attention, but you can't buy retention. You know, you can't, you know what I mean? Like, you can get people to see it, but it's the people who want to come back, people who want to keep watching, you know, and are excited for it. They're anticipating that next episode. That's what really gets me jazzed. Even more than the raw views. The views are nice, you know, but like, even more than that is seeing people's reaction to it.
1: Listen, Eli Shell, thank you for coming on the Screenwriter Show.
0: Absolutely. Thank you so much for having me.
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2: Eli Schell with the LA-based Sidewise Studios. Thank you for being on the Screenwriter Show.
3: Yes, absolutely. Thank you so much for having me, Gail.
2: You describe yourself as a creative executive with 15 plus years of building and scaling branded content as well as IP, original IP, which is great. So you know what you're doing, right? And we want to talk about it. So tell us a little bit about what you do there.
3: Yeah, absolutely. Thank you, Gail. Yeah, so I've been producing content, generally with brands for the majority of my career here. I worked with a lot of tech brands when I was up in the Bay Area, and then I moved down here to LA just about a year and a half ago, where I was producing in-house. I was in-house at a company, that company is Zinni Optical, where I helped build a studio there. And I left that position in July, and I just jumped right into this vertical series in-house. I think you kind of see where this is going. It was sort of based on my own experience, kind of being on both sides of the equation. I've done sort of agency adjacent production, and I've done in-house. I've been a freelancer. I've been creating generally video, but photo and audio as well for over 15 years. For a number of organizations, starting in sort of the nonprofit and education sector, then moving into tech and, then more commercials and branded content for e-commerce. That's just a quick smattering of a 15-year long career so far.
2: Right. So you're good at branding, and you have this in-house, this vertical that you've created that is really hot, by the way. I love it. It's hilarious. It's irreverent. It's funny. You know,
3: thank you so much.
2: Breaking the fourth wall, the one woman who breaks the fourth wall all the time. Actually, they all do. It's crazy. If you haven't seen it, you got to check it out. And it's actually on Instagram and TikTok, right? Do you have it up on YouTube as well?
3: I do have it up on YouTube. So on Instagram and TikTok, it's its own channel. It's just @in-house_show, @in-house_show. And then on YouTube, I've created, my new studio, Sidewise Studios. And the plan here is that I'll be making a number of different series. So I placed in-house in the Sidewise Studio channel. So if you are on YouTube, go to Sidewise Studios @SidewiseStudios, and you'll see the full playlist there. Honestly, YouTube, I mean, Instagram and TikTok have been great, but I'm seeing the best retention on YouTube. And I really feel that's because YouTube is a platform that people go to. It sits between Instagram and TikTok and then like regular TV. It is a little bit of a lean back experience with YouTube. You're going there to sit and watch something rather than like quickly swiping through, video after video like you do on Instagram and TikTok. So I've seen a lot of the best engagement and retention there on YouTube, but Instagram has been great, and TikTok's a lot of fun. We get a lot of views from TikTok, but it's a little bit more like I can tell people are just like checking it out and then moving on, versus the sort of kind of series love that we're getting on Instagram and YouTube.
2: That's very interesting, because YouTube, it's the biggest thing in the world, right? I mean, YouTube has been the big thing.
3: Exactly.
2: How long are your shows?
3: So episodes are somewhere between a minute and a half to 2 minutes long. It's on a sort of longer side for vertical episodes, but I just found that that's really the sweet spot to tell sort of a full story. That's where one way that in-house, and I think more generally branded content on social media, I think it lives in a slightly different world than verticals, micro-drama episodes, if you will, that live on the app, the drama box and the real shorts and, my drama, stuff like that. those abs are, you know, they are, they'll cut in the middle of the scene. They'll at the height of the emotion, which is great for engagement. You want those people to keep watching those episodes versus these episodes are somewhat self-contained. You know, you can watch an episode. You don't have to have seen everything leading up to it. And that was a conscious approach that I took. I wanted people, if they just jumped in at episode 5, to generally understand what was going on and definitely laugh, you know, and enjoy what it was they were watching without a lot of context. And so I was really kind of riding that line of, you know, I want people to watch every episode, but if they do jump in the middle, that they're still going to enjoy it.
2: So let's talk about the vertical, because you shoot in vertical, right? 9:16, is that?
3: We do. We shoot in vertical. You know, there was a lot of discussion going into it. You know, on the commercial side, you know, where most of my career experience is, you know, we generally in commercials, you shoot high resolution horizontal and cut the vertical out of it. If you shoot at 4K, you can get a 1080 by 1920 vertical without losing any resolution. And so, you know, my DP and my producer and I, we had a lot of discussions about that, but I really wanted the flexibility that came with shooting vertical to allow me to reframe as needed. You know, a lot of my experience has been on the editing side. I produce, I direct, I edit, I write. I've kind of done, you know, the whole gamut of, you know, content creation. And so I've got a lot of technical knowledge, and I knew that I wanted to be able to zoom in as needed and to cut around easier. So we decided to go ahead and shoot vertical native.
2: Let's talk about shooting this. So I've heard it's 9:16. You just said 9:20. Is that correct?
3: I'm sorry. Yeah. So 9:16 is the aspect ratio. The actual measurements are 1080 by 1920. So that still is 9 by 16. It's just that's the actual resolution.
2: Okay. All right. And so, because all of this, you know, for some of us that don't have your experience, it's kind of like, oh my God. Okay. So how am I going to write this story for a 9:16 or a 9:20 vertical shot? And to make sure that everything is purposeful, right? When you're writing, not only are you writing for the story and the content, but you're also writing for how it's going to be shot. And that is something that's kind of interesting that I'd like you to kind of address if you can.
3: Yeah, absolutely. You know, it actually has not a huge amount of impact on the writing itself. You know, the main focus when writing a vertical is to tell a great story. The main focus of writing anything is to tell a great story. Now, with a vertical, you understand what your, you know, what sort of your boundaries are as far as it has to be, at the very most, it can be 3 minutes. After that, if it gets over 3 minutes, you're no longer, you know, you can't put it up on TikTok, you can't put it up on Instagram, and you're going to lose engagement. You know, like that's just a very long time to sit on one episode. So that's your first restriction right there. It's got to be under 3 minutes. So really, the reality is you need to keep it on the low side, 60 seconds, 1 minute, you know, but that minute and a half is really your sweet spot.
2: Yeah, the 90 second, right, the 90 seconds. Yeah, with the cliffhanger,
3: exactly.
2: in micro-dramas, right?
3: Exactly. In micro-dramas, that's going to be your cliffhanger. And you want people to, and when it comes to these sort of a little bit more self-contained stories or episodes, you do want people to keep coming back. So you want to tell a story overall. So like with In-House, this whole first season is pitch week. So that's a story that's going across every episode.
2: Which is so funny.
3: Pitch week.
2: It's funny.
3: So they're, you know, so the team is getting pitched, you know, by these, you know, by these outside agencies.
2: AI. They do a pitch by AI.
3: Yeah, exactly. There's the AI episode, which was so fun to write and so fun to shoot, you know, and that one got a little crazy because we had to get to the point where, one of the characters is about to physically fight another character. So that one got a little crazy. And there's animation involved in that one. You know, we had to animate AI, and create sort of a character. And luckily, I've been lucky enough to have a lot of great animators and motion graphics people in my life, And so I knew exactly who to go to make that happen. And so, yeah, it was a lot of fun. But, you know, going back to the question, it's like, it's got to be, you know, 90 seconds is your sweet spot. 2 minutes is totally fine. But anything over 2 minutes, it's getting a little long. And yeah. Really, you know, whether this is on social media or on one of the apps, you've got to keep the story moving. And, you know, when I wrote it, I knew that. But then when I cut it together, what I would do is I would cut the whole episode exactly like I imagined it. And then I would just come back ruthlessly. You know, I'm literally cutting out people breathing. You know, I like any sort of like dead space at all, you know, is that's the moment for someone to swipe away. And so you don't want that to happen. So you've got to keep it moving. And that goes for writing and in production and in editing. And when we were in production, when I was shooting it, I just kept telling the actors, like, you know, these lines got to come right on top of each other. There's no room for dead space here. And then I cut it even tighter in the edit booth. So that's the one really big learning for me was exactly how fast you have to move in verticals in comparison to other work, even in comparison to a certain degree with commercials, but definitely in comparison to, you know, TV and film, where you've got a little room to breathe. There's no room to breathe. You have to keep that moving. And I saw it in my retention. You know, going back to YouTube, I could see, you know, exactly when people were dropping off of episodes. And some episodes I was like, I don't know, I feel like this could have been a little faster. And then when I went and I looked at the retention, yeah, it could have been faster. There are people that were dropping off exactly when I thought they were. So the goal here is speed. And, you know, this is a comedy. So like keeping it moving fast is great. People are like, they're going to rewatch because they're going to be laughing through jokes and then want to come back and watch it again. So they catch it. So, you know, just sort of the bottom line here is keep it moving, whether you're writing or you're in production or you're in post-production, it's got to go fast.
4: And what structure do you use when you're writing this? Because are you using a three-act structure, basically the intro, the guts, and then the ending, the cliffhanger or whatever? But you're not doing the cliffhanger because you're doing a little something different. But basically, what structure are you using? Or are you just pantsing it?
3: Yeah, you know, to a certain degree, there's some pantsing going on. but like, you know, I'm kind of, you know, I'm putting a little structure to the season, if not the episodes themselves, you know, but like, especially that, like the very first episode, you got to introduce people to this world, you know, and you got to do it as fast as possible. But really, it came down to that first episode is pretty much just an introduction to the team, you know, and so that is, you know, the very first part of the first act, you know, it's understanding the world, you know. But once we got past that first scene, you know, I knew the agencies that I wanted to pitch, you know, because the thing is, the agencies that are pitching this creative team, they're all based on sort of cliches of advertising agencies that I've come up with in my life, you know.
4: Right.
3: We've got the one, the agency who thinks that they're, you know, launching the next Apple product. And we've got the AI-focused agency. And we've got the influencer-focused agency. You know, there's, you know, and I just sort of took those cliches, took those sort of archetypes of agencies as I knew them, and then just heightened them. And that, you know, taking an archetype that people are somewhat familiar with, you know, people in marketing and creative are going to see exactly these, like, they're, oh, I know that agency, I know that influencer, you know, I know that, you know, the people who are so crazy about AI, you know, nothing against AI, you know, but like some people are really, really into it. And so that's what I want. I wanted people who were in the marketing and the creative industries, you know, at these brands to recognize, you know, themselves, their friends, their colleagues, the situation, you know, that sort of thing. So using the archetypes is really important. And I think that really applies to micro dramas as well. You know, they lean into the tropes.
4: Oh, absolutely. The tropes. Yeah. It's all about the tropes.
3: Exactly.
4: But it's changing. But it is changing, Eli, isn't it? I mean, haven't you? I feel it. I know that Isabel Druin, I'm a student of hers, and she's like pushing this new frontier out there. And I think that it's going to stick because there are a lot of people that want, you know, sure, you can have a microdrama, but it doesn't have to be the trope, you know, of DV or whatever. Yeah.
3: Right. You know, there's a lot of negative tropes out there. And I'm also a fan of Isabel's, like, she's the best. And
4: did you take her classes? Did you take her class? Any of her classes?
3: I did not take her classes. I did read her book.
4: Yeah, the book. So, the book.
3: Yes.
4: How to write a vertical series in 10 days.
3: How to write a vertical series in 10 days. And she really inspired me with that book. And so I went and I wrote the first 10 episodes of a new vertical drama, you know, and like, and so yeah, this one, I'm never going to keep comedy out of it entirely. You know,
4: I know I can't either. I can't. Yeah.
3: Yeah. Yeah. So, and I think it's good. I think like it's a nice counterpoint to the drama, you know? And I think as this space expands, we're going to get more, genres and to get back to what we were originally discussing about tropes is like, again, there's negative tropes, but, there are tropes that people just kind of generally understand. You think about like the meet cute in a romantic comedy, right? You know, you've got that moment where the hero or the main character meets the love interest and they like bonk heads or whatever, you know, that's a trope as well. You know, that's a standard trope. So it's not always negative, and it is helpful to have shortcuts that people will immediately understand what's going on in a genre or in a medium that moves as quickly as verticals do. It is nice to have those, those shortcuts, even with In-House, which is technically not a micro drama. I'm calling it a micro series.
4: I'm
3: using the mockumentary tropes. I mean, you know, the direct to camera address, you know, the like the quick asides, you know, people the sort of mugging the camera, you know, like the acknowledgement of that fourth wall, breaking that fourth wall. So you know, like understanding the aspects of the genre is key to writing anything. And then like, you know, I remember being told in art class back in high school, you know, like learn the rules so you can break the rules.
4: Absolutely. Right? Yep. So, that's exactly it. So what are you going to do with your microdrama?
3: Well, that's the $1 million question or the $1,000 question. Step one is to just, I've got the first 10 episodes written. I'm actually at episode 12 at this point, and I am, you know, I've taken the challenge of Isabel's book, you know, of writing it in 10 days. So I'm just going to try to tear through this thing as quickly as possible.
4: Are you going to shoot it yourself, Eli? Have you thought about shooting it yourself?
3: That is the question. You know, right. The overwhelming majority of what I've done in my career, I have, I've done myself. Like I've handed some scripts to some others before, commercials, branded stuff, social video, a lot of social videos, some short films, stuff like that. You know, but the overwhelming majority, I'm a writer, director, and producer. And so, like, I write it, and then I'm like, well, I got to go make it.
4: Right. You know? And I think that's my girlfriend and I, my girlfriend who, screenwriting friend in New York, Sarah Therese, we have thought about like doing something regarding branding though, because branding is coming into the micro dramas. If you see that, there was one that I saw.
3: I do.
4: Yeah.
3: I do see that.
4: Yes.
3: Yeah.
4: And so this is the thing. It's like this concept that used, it's an antiquated one. I mean, that's, you know, the soaps really, Procter and Gamble, right?
3: Yep, exactly.
4: So from there, you know, is this something that you would consider doing since you know all about branding so that you might, I mean, it just seems like a, you know, a space that is available.
3: Yeah, absolutely. I am actually very excited about branded content and branded entertainment is sort of how I'm positioning this. You know, there is the Golden Pear affair that, you know, that Procter & Gamble did with their brand Native, which I watched about half of that and I really enjoyed it. It's fun. It's campy. It's cute. You know, and then there's been some smaller ones. Crocs did one for Valentine's
4: Day.
3: Right. They did with Real Shorts. And there's another one. Oh yeah, there was this Christmas one with Maybelline, and those are fun. But those were like 5-episode series, and like that's great. But yes, I like to do a full series with a brand. Is you know that's a really fun way. I think my whole thing with branded entertainment is that like you know, your audience knows you're on social, you're on Instagram, you're on TikTok, you're swiping through, you're watching the fun thing, and an ad comes up and you cannot swipe away fast enough. It is just like,
4: right.
3: It's instinct at this point. You look down, and you see it's an ad, it's sponsored by blah, blah, blah.
4: Right, I'm done.
3: And you immediately you're done. And at the same time, because I've been on the other side of it, I also know that the cost to show you those ads continues to rise. It's not going down. It's not plateauing. It's just incrementally, it goes up. It'll dip a little bit in January, but then it climbs so much in Q4 that it never comes back down to where it was the year before, you know? So it's costing brands more and more to show you ads that you don't want to see.
4: Right. It's kind of crazy.
3: It's completely insane. And so in my mind, that leaves an opening for exactly what I'm hoping to do. Branded entertainment, you know? So there is, you can just sell to one of the apps. You can sell your finished series. I was on a call with a woman at DramaBox, and she was like, yeah, we'd love to see your finished 50 episode series. I'm like, okay, great. I'll just go make a 50 episode series really quickly. that's great. But like, or you can do this branded content thing. And that's how I thought of in-house. And so what I hope to do with in-house moving forward is this next season is to partner with these forward thinking brands, for brands who are saying, you know what? I'm tired of paying all this money on these commercials that people don't want to see.
4: And absolutely.
3: The other part of it is when they buy that ad, as soon as they turn off that ad disappears. You're not seeing that ad anymore. They're not showing it to anyone. It's no longer working for them. Versus if a brand were to work with me or one of the other micro series creators that are on specifically on social media,
4: right?
3: That episode is going to live forever.
4: Well, it becomes part of the series, and that's what we were talking about. Because we think that the market is wide open for that. Perhaps we shouldn't be talking about it actually on here. I don't want to talk about it anymore. But, you know, I just want to go back to the fact this fever pitch regarding vertical drama, micro drama, vertical reels, whatever you want to call it, reels. It is crazy. I wake up some mornings panicked. Do you experience that, or am I just like freaking out about it?
3: No, I absolutely do. You know, I started seeing this, going back to July of last year. You know, I left my position at the brand I was at, and I was thinking about my next move, thinking about what I was going to do. And you know, I was online. And I started seeing these ads for these microdramas, and I thought, you know, what is going on here? What is it I'm actually looking at? And so I did the research. And this was just in 2025, and this, you know, there's a lot of folks, Isabel for one, that have been in this space, for a year to 2 years before that, or even much earlier.
4: I optioned 10 episodes last year for 1 year with this studio in New York. Nothing came of it, but I had a contract, I didn't get any money for it, but they said, let us have this for a year. And so it was up in February, but it's crazy. I didn't understand the format as much. I mean, I didn't have Isabel's book. I didn't have her class. And I was trying to just wing it with the samples that they sent me, but it was crazy. It was kind of like on the edge then. And now it's just like enveloped everything.
3: Indeed. And, you know, so I was seeing these ads for these micro dramas, you know, and I went down the rabbit hole. I hadn't met Isabel, you know, and I was just sort of early days getting into the space. And what it proved to me, and the reason why I wanted to jump in, was people are interested and excited and ready for watching narratives on their phone. The seed of it all for me was, oh, people are finally watching stories on their phones. And I've been thinking about this for some time, you know, it's like, in 5 years, in 10 years, in 20 years, are we all still going to be on our phones just yapping at each other, just looking? You know how it is. Like, you're on Instagram and it's just like, here's an influencer, here's an influencer.
4: Right.
3: Here's an influencer. It's just a person's face saying something, and then you go on to the next person's face saying something. And I was like, is this it? Is this all we can do, you know, with like all this technology? And because I'm a story person. I love scripted content. Right. I watch movies. I watch TV, you know, and I was like, okay, we are finally at that moment. We are finally at that place where people are starting to watch stories on their phone. Now, I still had a lot of learning to do about like what a microdrama was, you know, and like, and the form of it and everything. But at the heart of it, it's still people want to watch stories on their phone.
4: Well, they take their phone everywhere with them, right? And our world is so fast paced that you can't take your TV everywhere. You know, your laptop is one thing, but you can just flip your phone on and watch an episode between sips of your latte and then move on. You know what I mean? I mean, it's that quick. Exactly.
3: These micro moments, you know,
4: these little
3: moments. And you know, like, you're pumping gas at the gas station, they tried to like put the screens in the gas pump, you know. I was like, I don't want to watch that's horrible, you know, like,
4: right?
3: Let me pull up my phone. I've got, you know, 2 minutes to fill up my gas tank here. I'll watch a little something, you know, standing in line, all that sort of stuff. And so it is about taking advantage of those micro moments and telling amazing stories that people can jump into, go back to their regular life, you know, and then like they're on the bus home. Okay, let's watch another couple of episodes, you know, whatever it is. So it's a gold rush, you know, right now. It's a land grab, I feel like. But it's not a gimmick. That's the one thing.
4: No,
3: isn't a gimmick.
4: No, it's not a gimmick. This is, this is the real deal. And I think that the studios are now taking it seriously because they've seen their viewership. I mean, you know, and YouTube has grabbed a lot of that viewership as well. So, hey, listen, I want to ask you, there's going to be a Vertical Drama Market Festival in May up in LA. Are you going to that?
3: Yeah, that was the other thing. I went to the one back in September and that's where I really learned quite a bit. And yes, I'm very excited to attend again in May. And hopefully meet in person, like yourself.
4: I'll be there at Lux Studios. Yeah.
3: Great.
4: Yeah. It'll be fun.
3: Great.
4: It'll be fun to catch up with you in person. So listen, is there anything else you'd like to share with our listeners just, you know, about life in LA at Sidewise Studios and anything else?
3: Well, you know, I guess I would just, you know, of course, you know, the plug for In-House, go check out the show. It's on Instagram, it's on TikTok, it's on YouTube. You know, we crossed, you know, a million views across platforms.
4: Oh, my God. Congratulations.
3: Yeah. Thank you. And it's like, and that was definitely a great feeling. But, you know, what really excites me even more is more than just the views is the comments I get from people just saying how much they love the show, how much they're waiting for the next episode. You know, like,
4: it's fun.
3: That is what. Yeah. Thank you. That's what really heartens me. It's like, you know, someone said on a video the other day that I saw, you can buy attention, but you can't buy retention. You know, you know what I mean? Like, you can get people to see it, but it's the people who want to come back, people who want to keep watching, you know, and are excited for it. They're anticipating that next episode. That's what really gets me jazzed. Even more than the raw views. The views are nice, you know, but like, even more than that is seeing people's reaction to it.
4: Listen, Eli Shell, thank you for coming on the Screenwriter Show.
3: Absolutely. Thank you so much for having me.
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0: This is National Native News. I'm Jill Freitas. Lawmakers in Washington are proposing to update a key housing law for tribal nations as communities across Indian country continue to face severe housing shortages. Last week, Montana Congressman Troy Downing introduced the American Housing and Self-Determination Modernization Act. The legislation would modernize and reauthorize the Native American Housing Assistance and Self-Determination Act, known as NAHASDA, which provides federal funding for tribal housing programs, but it has not been fully reauthorized in more than a decade. Downing said in a press release that, quote, homeownership is the foundation of the American dream that doesn't stop with Americans in our tribal communities. The new act would increase funding and give tribes more flexibility to build, repair, and manage housing, Downing says. He says that across Indian country, many Native families are living in overcrowded homes with multiple generations sharing limited space. Mark Macaro, president of the National Congress of American Indians, says in a prepared statement that, quote, the time to reauthorize and modernize NAHASDA is now, end quote. Other supporters of the act, quoted in a press release, say the changes are long overdue. Senators Lisa Murkowski of Alaska and Brian Schatz of Hawaii are leading similar legislation in the Senate. Skiku is a nonprofit that brings skiing to communities across rural Alaska. This year, organizers tried something new to make the activity stick, training a village resident to be a coach. As Eliona Niden reports for the Alaska Desk, the idea is to encourage kids to ski throughout winter.
1: Justin River Lecton was a fifth grade student in Aniak in southwest Alaska when he learned to ski. He loved it and started going out on the river with his dogs, breaking trail, and enjoying the freedom the activity brought him.
2: It brought me outdoors. It took me, you know, outside to the nature, and I was just enjoying it so much.
1: Now, Lecton is 21 and becoming a ski coach. In February, he joined the nonprofit Skiku, which taught him how to ski and has been bringing the sport to kids across Alaska. Together, he and the Skiku team traveled to several interior villages, Grayling, Anwick, and Shagalak. The February trip culminated with a week in another community in the same region, Holy Cross, where Lecton now lives. There, he ran the show. Next winter, he will be the coach for Holy Cross kids.
2: They're mostly inside. You know, it'd be great to get them outside and to do something outdoors all together as a team, you know.
1: Skiku has been around for more than a decade, bringing cross-country ski coaches and equipment to kids in Alaska villages. Tyler Hennigan is its executive director. He says usually after the visit, the skis go back to the closet. Hennigan says what's missing is an adult who will take the kids out.
3: To kind of keep those communities shredding, in my mind, I have like a Jedi Padawan situation where like we can kind of have that person mentor those folks out there and really kind of hope to make something a little more sustainable too that's really more community driven.
1: That's where Lecton comes in, to keep it going throughout the season. Santa Hamilton Roach says that children in her region stay active by hauling wood and working outside. But she says they don't get many chances to try themselves in competitive sports. And Roach is happy all four villages in her area are part of this project.
4: You know, we're all the same people trying to live good, healthy, quality lives in our communities. And when you really see our tribes come together, we could do cool things.
1: The organizers say they hope to find more residents like Lecton to keep kids skiing throughout the season. In Anchorage, I'm Alona Knighton.
0: And I'm Jill Freitas.

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2: Hear that? 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
3: This is Native America Calling. I'm Sean Spruce. Lobbyist Jack Abramoff swindled millions of dollars from several gaming tribes in the early 2000s, and his downfall exposed a widespread corruption conspiracy. In the years following the passage of the Indian Gaming Regulatory Act, many tribes were flush with newfound wealth. To secure and expand lucrative gaming operations, some tribes hired Abramoff. But he worked to enrich himself with exorbitantly inflated lobbying fees. He also worked against tribes' interest to generate demand for his services. And he sowed division among some tribes. Tribal leaders, attorneys, and a Blackfeet lobbyist would all later work to uncover Abramoff's fraud. Today on our show, we'll hear from some of those involved in exposing this scandal and learn what's in place to prevent it from happening again. Listeners can join us with comments or questions. Call 1-800-996-2848. That is also 1-800-99-NATIVE. You can also leave a comment on our website and social media pages. Joining us now from the Black Hills in South Dakota is Philip Hogan. He is the former and longest-serving chairman of the National Indian Gaming Commission and is a counsel for Hogan Adams. He's a citizen of the Oglala Sioux Tribe. Philip, good morning. Welcome to Native America Calling.
4: Good morning. Thank you.
3: And joining us on Zoom from Sault Ste. Marie, Michigan, is Monica Lubiars-Quigley. She's an attorney and a former lawyer for the Saginaw Chippewa Tribe. Monica, hello, and welcome to the show to you as well.
5: Hello, good morning, or good afternoon here.
3: Appreciate you joining us, Monica. Philip, I want to begin with you. Of course, you were the chairman of the National Indian Gaming Commission during the peak of the Abramoff lobbying scandal. When did you first become aware of the crimes?
4: Well, I don't know that I can pinpoint the exact date or time, but it was early in the kind of boom years or new boom years, so to speak, for tribal gaming. Tribes were dealing with income streams that they'd never experienced before and probably weren't real adept at handling them at that point, but they quickly learned. Under the Indian Gaming Regulatory Act, tribes need to provide the National Indian Gaming Commission with a copy or an audit, an independent, outside independent audit of their gaming operation. And we started seeing numbers there that seemed disproportionate with respect to lobbying fees, things of that nature. And so we started digging into that and eventually got involved with the rest of the federal law enforcement family, and eventually all of this thing unfolded, and eventually justice was done, and Abramoff and some of his associates were brought to justice, so to speak.
3: Let's hear an excerpt from a 2004 NPR Morning Edition story by John Idstey. This broadcast comes after lobbyist Jack Abramoff faced questioning in front of the Senate Indian Affairs Committee, and the late Northern Cheyenne citizen and U.S. Senator Ben Nighthorse Campbell was a member of that committee. Campbell presses Abramoff over his racist remarks about his native clients in email exchanges.
6: Abramoff and Scanlon also demonstrated contempt for their clients in emails obtained by the committee. Chairman Ben Nighthorse Campbell of Colorado, who is a Native American, confronted Abramoff immediately after swearing him in as a witness.
7: You and Mr. Scanlon referred to tribes as morons, stupid idiots, monkeys, effing troglodytes, which you defined as a lower form of existence, and losers. Why would you want to work for people that you have that much contempt for?
8: Mr. Chairman, I have no choice but to assert my various constitutional privileges.
6: Abramoff refused to answer any questions. Scanlon did not appear. He has eluded marshals trying to serve him a subpoena.
3: That was an excerpt from 2004 NPR Morning Edition story about Abramoff being questioned by the Senate Indian Affairs Committee. Philip.
6: Scanlon did not appear. He has eluded marshals trying to serve him a subpoena.
3: That was an excerpt from 2004 NPR Morning Edition story about Abramoff being questioned by the Senate Indian Affairs Committee. Philip, wow, that was 22 years ago. Take

0: integrity and increased respect. And when you hear that kind of language from people that are just raking in tons of money, it really is upsetting.
1: Absolutely. Now, Monica, you were working for the Saginaw Chippewa tribe, and you met Jack Abramoff face-to-face. Tell me about that first encounter you had, and what was his connection exactly to the Saginaw Chippewa?
2: Well, at that point, the tribe was kind of going through internal struggles. They had a number of people who wanted to overthrow the government, and the legislative affairs director and one of the people working for him, I think, who was part of that external group. The tribal council asked me to go with them to meet with Abramoff and see if I thought he would be a good lobbyist to work with. Well, I met with him, and he's in Washington at Greenberg Trow Rig, and he had amassed a group in the room with one Democrat for me, who I referred to as the token Democrat. And he was just smooth as silk, lied through his teeth.
1: Give me an example of a lie, he told that just that first time.
2: Well, we had been a couple of years before that, we'd been working on a national level to work on tax issues in Congress, and the tribes won, you know, pretty handily on that. But he said he was responsible for that win, and I said, you know, I was there. I do not remember you. Oh, well, we were behind the scenes, you know. And I thought, yeah, right. So in the elevator coming down, the two people I was with said, you know, if you don't support this hiring Abramoff, when we win, you will be fired. And I said, well, I'm sorry. I need to sleep at night. And that was the end of the conversation, besides the two of them talking about their evening plans to go to the Capitals game in Abramoff's box, which I thought was interesting because Abramoff had assured me that nobody was receiving anything for this. And I thought, yeah, right. And it was really very, he was very, I just thought very, you know, kind of low class lobbyist that I'd seen before and disliked.
1: Okay. Now, it was during this time that you were working for the tribe that you reached out to Blackfeet lobbyist Tom Rogers. What inspired you to do that, and what were the red flags that surfaced about Abramoff in addition to just these lies that you heard and just some of these other odd proclivities that he demonstrated?
2: Well, he, you know, at that meeting, he brought up Tom DeLay as kind of being in his pocket, so to speak. And at, good to their word, they fired me when they got in, the opposing council members. And so I was not working for the tribe. A couple of years after that, Bernie Sprague called me. I had a sole practice here in the Sioux, asking for my help. He wanted me to look at

0: this contract that had been proposed by Abramoff. And it
1: And just to
0: was.
1: confirm, Bernie Sprague, former chairman of the Saginaw Tribe of Michigan, correct? Saginaw Chippewa Tribe.
0: I think he was sub-chief.
1: Okay.
0: I don't think he was chair. I said, well, you know, send me the contract, a copy of the contract, and I'll look at it. It was for acquiring Michigan registered voters' names, and it was for several million dollars. And it wasn't a very, you know, well-written contract. And I called him and I said, this is ridiculous. this is a sham. So I called Tom Rogers and I asked him if he could find the address of this group that was proposing this contract. And he sent me a picture. It was a mailboxes, et cetera, was the address that they were using for this group.
1: Oh, geez. Oh, geez. Okay. All right, Monica, we're going to take a short break. We'll come back. And we actually have another audio clip with regard to, again, former Saginaw Chippewa Tribe of Michigan sub-chief Bernie Sprague and just some of these issues. Stay with us.
2: Kickapoo chef Crystal Wapipa's debut cookbook includes both delicious indigenous dishes and an account of her journey from caterer to food warrior. We'll talk about a feather and a cookbook on the show, and we'll learn about a small fish that is an important cultural food in Alaska and the Pacific Northwest, but it's now a threatened species in many areas. That's all on the menu on the next Native America Calling.
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0: 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We're looking back at a massive fraud scandal masterminded by disgraced lobbyist Jack Abramoff. The fraud involved some tribes losing millions of dollars and a wave of attempted policy changes to prevent this from happening again. You can join this conversation. Do you remember when this whole scandal erupted more than 20 years ago? Maybe your own tribe or a tribe you're familiar with was impacted. What are your thoughts on the Abramoff Indian gaming scandal? Join us with comments and questions by calling 1-800-996-2848. Once again, 1-800-99-NATIVE. Let's hear now from Blackfeet tribal member and lobbyist Tom Rogers. Rogers is credited as the whistleblower who initially exposed Abramoff's crimes. He said former Saginaw Chippewa Tribe of Michigan sub-chief Bernie Sprague reached out to him after Sprague suspected Abramoff was defrauding the tribe. Roger spoke with producer Sol Traverso about the immediate effects of the Abramoff scandal.
1: Well, people need to remember, if they reach back into 2006, when this whole effort to expose Jack involved the largest rewrite of ethics laws since Watergate. It reached into the House Republican leadership. It reached into the White House. It reached into congressional committee chairman. It reached into one of the largest law firms, top five law firms in our country. It reached into a religious leader, Ralph Reed. But all these players, Tom DeLay, you remember him. It led to the banning of earmark. It involved almost $100 million that was stolen from the tribes. So for all those reasons, it was historical. And it helped flip the Senate and the House from Republican to Democratic control in 2006. It played a major role. So it was historical on a number of levels. Who was involved, power, ethics laws. It was huge. But the sad part is what we've forgotten. Because in our world now, we have forgotten the lessons of Jack Abramoff. Earmarks are back. They're back. Money at all costs is the mantra. Power at all costs is the mantra. Our memory in this country is a nanosecond. Now, I've told you before, I don't think you should use history to imprison you, but you should use it to inform you. So there's only three things that are going to save America: attorneys, whistleblowers, and the media. So essentially, Saul, I hate to be this cynical, but there aren't any guardrails anymore, other than your own individual moral compass. And that's the sad part about it. There were attempts by certain politicians, certain members of the media, to frame this issue as Native Americans had too much money. Their casino revenues were enabling this type of corruption to occur, which was a bald-faced lie. That was nothing more than a deflection, a diversion, the people who were at fault here. The 29 people who either pled guilty or went to jail, Jack and his team stole from the different tribes, where they bait and switched, incredibly immoral. Only later did I find out that it was criminal. And you asked me one time, when did I know? I knew when Bernie Sprague told me to go up to 611 Pennsylvania Avenue Southeast and see the office, as he said, the office where we are sending all of our money, our millions and millions of dollars. So I drove up there. The next day after we talked until 3 a.m. in the morning. I laid down, got up about 5-6 hours later, and drove up to 611 Pennsylvania Avenue Southeast. And as I told Bernie, there's nothing up there but a gas station, a nail salon, and a bar. But there was a mailboxes, etc. It's now a UPS store. And Suite 350, Suite 375, was 8 inches wide and about 10 inches deep. That was his office. And I came out and I called Bernie and I said, Bernie, we got him for wire fraud and mail fraud. That's when I knew. Because he was not only stealing from his clients, he was stealing from his own law firms.
2: Can you talk a little bit about how Abramoff sowed division within tribes?
1: Oh, he lied to the tribes, you know, of course. And then he would play the Coushattas of Louisiana off the Alabama Coushattas of Texas. He would do the same to the Isleta del Sur Pueblo. He would tell them that he was working to make sure they had gambling and an economic development future. And then he would tell them, but if you don't hire me and pay me this amount, you know, the wrath of the White House will come down on you. So he would do these fraudulent statements that never occurred. And then he would use that to sow division within the tribes. And he would tell them that, you know, other tribes were were going to be getting an expansion of gambling, which would cause them to lose revenue, and then, of course, less money for their elders, less money for their children. He would instill fear in them, the bottom line, and he would do them that by lying to them. And sadly, they believed it, because only recently had they come to have some resources to take care of their elders, to take care of their children, to take care of their kids going to college. And he was framing it in fear so that they would lose that. It was very sad.
2: You came across Abramoff only a few times in person on K Street. Mm-hmm.
1: Right.
2: Tell me a little bit about him as a person.
1: Jack was very, very arrogant. He lied like he breathed. A very condescending attitude toward his clients. Remember, he called his clients in emails troglodyte subhuman. That's what he called his clients who paid him. And Jack, whatever issue he worked on when it involved Native Americans, it was all about the money. It was not. He had no concerns about their sovereignty. He had no concerns about the, like I said, MMIW, healthcare for the tribes, economic development for the tribes. All he wanted is, I want their money, all of it. And he said something exactly like that in his email. That work I did for them on Jack Abramoff, exposing him, none of those tribes paid me, nor should they ever pay me. Getting the hearings together, getting the FBI focused on it, that was all free. That was all pro bono, as it should be, because money was never the issue. It cannot be the issue for me. It's about your legacy. And most importantly, it's about empathy and compassion.
2: Why do you think it's important that you keep talking about the Abramoff case? I mean, you've done several interviews over the years. What message do you want people to take away from this?
1: Just like this past fall with CNN and Jake Tapper, or the documentary, or other interviews I've done. Once again, I keep coming back. You shouldn't use history to imprison you, but you should use it to inform you. And once again, we have forgot history's lesson. We're headed for another scandal, another big one. Now, people were aware. Don't get me wrong. I'm not going to be completely cynical. After Jack, for the first decade, people were aware. Now, if you asked over half the staffers on Capitol Hill who Jack Abramoff is, they wouldn't even know. Because people in this country don't read. They have no sense of history, no sense of awareness. Nothing is reaffirmed. Nothing is celebrated. Only is how much power can I accumulate and how much money can I make?
0: That was Blackfeet tribal member and lobbyist Tom Rogers about the Jack Abramoff case. And back to Monica Lubiars Quigley, attorney and former lawyer for the Saginaw Chippewa tribe. Well, Monica, we heard Tom also mention the mailboxes, et cetera, small little office that Jack Abramoff was running there. Again, just astounding to reflect back 22 years ago this all happened. And also, of course, Sub-Chief Bernie Sprague, and who came across, you know, the suspicion that there was fraud occurring. What's your thought?
3: Tom is absolutely right. If we don't keep the lessons of history alive, especially for Native Americans, I truly believe that we are going to, something else will happen. And I really want tribes to remember people like Bernie Sprague, who, you know, mid-Michigan guy, grew up with not much. I suspect passed with not much. He passed away a few years ago. We have to keep their memories alive to teach coming generations, this generation, about what happened and how we don't end up there again. Truly believe that.
0: Thank you, Monica. I want to bring Philip Hogan back into the conversation. He is the former and longest serving chairman of the National Indian Gaming Commission. And Philip, we heard Tom Rogers say another scandal is coming at some point in the future. And, you know, he blames the fact that Americans don't have very long attention spans, and quickly we forget and move on to the next issue, the next high profile event. And it really begs the question, how has tribal gaming changed after this scandal? And, is there still the potential for something like this to impact Indian country again?
4: Well, I'm sure it could happen and likely will, hopefully on a pretty limited basis. But what tribes have gotten better at is doing some due diligence with respect to where they spend their dollars. What Jack Abramoff was very good at was creating a solution for which there really wasn't a problem. And he helped sow the seeds of doubt about whether there really was a problem. And we've got to be more careful. We've got to know the right people. And there are good, honest tribal lobbyists on Capitol Hill, some of which have been in the business for decades, and you know, you have a good rapport with folks like that, and you know, keep a tight handle on your pocketbook. The amount of money that Abramoff was charging was just incredible, and where those dollars went, I'm not sure we still know the answer to, but you got to be savvy, and Tom's right. Good lawyers are sometimes tribe's best friend.
0: Uh-huh. Now, Philip, you recommended policy changes to the Senate Indian Affairs Committee. What were some of the changes you advocated for?
4: Well, I'd have to look at my testimony, I expect, to pinpoint them exactly, but The Indian Gaming Regulatory Act specifies what tribal gaming revenues can and cannot be used for. And internal controls needed to be and were established to try and ensure that happened. And, of course, we had Senator Reid from Nevada, who knew the gaming industry very well, and he was active on the Senate Indian Affairs Committee. And he said, you got to play like the big boys. We've been in the casino business in Las Vegas for decades and learned how to do it. You've got to use something to learn from us. And we did. The tribal gaming industry got more savvy after some of those dark episodes.
0: Now, were there any criticisms from tribes after those new regulations were put forth?
4: Well, there's always a dynamic tension between the federal regulator and the regulated community, as there should be. And tribal sovereignty needed to be maintained and respected. But there were things that could be learned by some standardization and looking at best practices. And so we eventually got there. We had a kind of a traveling road show to go out and vet or hear what tribes thought of some of these proposals, and it was beneficial for all sides.
0: Philip, we heard Tom Rogers talk about how tribes in some ways were almost being blamed for the, you know, for this event simply because of their financial success in gaming. And I remember, you know, I was living in New Mexico at the time, and, you know, there was a lot of talk of the Abramoff scandal. And I just remember people were saying, well, this is what we were worried was going to happen. This is what we were worried about, is that tribes would get these big casinos and they would gain power and influence, and then they would be targeted by bad actors such as this. But talk a little bit more about just the boom in tribal gaming revenue at the height of this scandal. We're talking, again, the early 2000s. And how specifically tribes were preyed upon. I mean, how did Abramoff go out and choose these specific tribes? And again, I'm learning a little, just interested in learning more about the pitches he used and what he offered these tribes ultimately.
4: Well, the tribes were very good at developing this exemption, so to speak, that they had from state gaming regulation or prohibition. And dollars that tribes had never seen before were flowing into their doors. And it's no surprise that it took a little while to, you know, gain the savvy to manage that properly. So all of a sudden, business was great, dollars were coming in, and tribes didn't know exactly how best to to deal with that. They gained quickly insight and management techniques, how to meet unmet tribal needs with those revenues, put the dollars in the right places. And I mean, Indian gaming was the best thing that ever happened to economic development in Indian country. That's the good news. Of course, the bad news is not divided upright, so to speak. That is, there are places where there is no market and there aren't those dollars. But those tribes that have had phenomenal success have not been bashful about sharing some of that wealth, some of that leadership and insight with tribes with less desirable marketplaces for Indian gaming.
0: Phil, you worked with Senator John McCain, who led the Senate on Indian Affairs Committee investigation that ultimately, you know, made this whole fraud unravel. What do you remember about Senator McCain and his commitment to this issue?
4: Well, he was as serious as a heart attack about preventing this kind of thing in Indian country. He was just livid at what he was observing had taken place. And the Indian gaming community, the tribal community, is very fortunate to have had a friend like John McCain in the position he was serving at that time, as well as, of course, Ben Nighthorse Campbell, who was the committee chair for a time.
0: All right, we're going to take another break. We'll come back. We're going to continue this conversation. We've got a lot more to discuss, a lot more to learn about this issue. And again, this scandal really unfolded. It really hit the headlines big back in 2004. So that was 22 years ago. And I know some folks listening to the show right now, you remember this. You remember when this came down because it was big news across Indian country and even outside of Indian country. I mean, this was a national headline story, and it lasted for a long time. So give us a call. We'd like to hear from some listeners who might remember this specific period of contemporary Native American history. Or maybe, again, like I posed earlier, maybe your tribe was involved or somehow connected to some of what happened, and you've got some insights that you can share, some perspectives that would really, really gain a lot of value and really add to the level of this conversation. We'd really like to hear from you. So again, that number to join today's conversation is 1-800-996-2848. It's 1-800-996-2848. 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
1: 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I'm Sean Spruce. Let's now continue our conversation about the Jack Abramoff Indian lobbying scandal. 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The number to join us, 1-800-996-2848. Monica Lubiars-Quigley, attorney and former lawyer for the Saginaw Chippewa tribe, one of our guests today who joins us on Zoom. And Monica, you mentioned earlier about being fired after, you know, the Abramoff scandal started, or not the scandal, but you were ultimately fired with regard to your position with regard to Abramoff and what was happening. And you also talked earlier about how the Saginaw Chippewa tribe was really split by Abramoff's fraud. Tell me more about that time and just how it created so much division among within the tribe.
2: It did. Abramoff worked with the opposition, and he what he did was dangle the lure of Washington at the time, the K Street lobbyists, the entrance into Congress, and he kind of dazzled the opposition group. And it, and what Tom said is absolutely right. It was about money and power. That was the lure for a lot of these people. And some of them truly believed he was working to help the tribe. It was stunning to me, stunning, even after all of the emails came out. And it was a terrible time for the tribe and the tribal nation. And Tom, I've got to say, I called several people that I thought were friends of, you know, the Indian country, the tribes, and they refused to help. Tom is the only one who said, yes, I'll really? Help. Yeah. Yeah. Wow. And for that, I will forever be grateful.
1: Monica, Jack Abramoff, he would later publicly apologize in the courtroom in 2006 for his crimes. He gave a specific apology to Isleta del Sur Pueblo, also did a 60 Minutes interview in which he claimed to be very contrite. Do you feel like those apologies were sincere?
2: No, I don't. He had been working various scams and for years and years. I think that Abramoff at his core is evil. And really, he just wanted money, however he could get it. And at the time, I think he picked tribes that were doing it very, very well with casino gaming funds, but didn't have a lot of outside influence from corporations or Nevada type corporations. And he specifically targeted those tribes, I'm convinced. And I don't believe he is truly sorry at all.
1: Philip, how about you? What do you make of the Abramoff apologies?
3: Well, I don't know that I have any real insight as to how he was feeling at the time he made those remarks. But if you look at his track record, it may be a little hard to give a lot of credibility to those. But I guess I'm glad he said he at least said he was sorry, and certainly he had plenty to be sorry for.
1: Philip, you had mentioned earlier that tribes gained more sophistication with regard to their gaming operations over the years. What can you do to set the stage for the industry at that time when this occurred? Again, a much younger industry. A lot of tribes were not yet familiar with the types of revenues that they were bringing in. And what has been done since by tribes to protect themselves so an event like this hopefully won't happen again?
3: Well, in those early days when gaming was new, tribes didn't know how to do it, and there weren't very many people that did know how to do it. But a place that they did know was Las Vegas. And so a lot of the advisors and managers and so forth that were brought on board were folks from Las Vegas. And they did know how to run a gaming operation. What they didn't know was how tribal sovereignty, tribal councils, tribal government worked. And so that was kind of a rough interface. But, you know, and there were good ones and some that weren't quite so good. But eventually, you know, just a growing pains in such a situation that is not hard to understand. You know, tribes were quick to try and get their own members involved in management, sometimes at the tutelage of these experienced gaming managers from Nevada. And there's been quite a transition over the years. And the National Indian Gaming Association done a great job in schooling folks into the tricks of the trade, so to speak. National Indian Gaming Commission did a lot of outreach and a lot of training with respect to some of the fundamentals of the gaming operation. And of course, we didn't know all the answers either, but we had some good people with some Nevada type commercial gaming experience that we took advantage of. And through that transition, we've got to the place we are today, where if you look at the ranks of tribal management or tribal gaming management, most of it is tribal, and they do an extremely good job.
1: Philip, Abramoff was ordered to pay $25 million in restitution to tribes. What have you heard from any of those tribes that were defrauded? And do you know the status of any of those restitution payments?
3: I don't. While the NIGC was, you know, had oversight responsibility, we didn't tell tribes how to deal with their dollars in all cases. So I'm not sure if all of that that money got paid back or not. I guess I'd be pleasantly surprised to hear that it had, but I don't know the specific status.
1: Another really shocking takeaway from this whole tragedy is the fact that it really exposed a lot of the flaws and just some of the problems with regard to the lobbying system and the way that Congress works in regard to lobbyists. And, you know, there was a lot of situations where Abramoff would work through staffers, and he would dangle the carrot of offering them jobs after they were on Capitol Hill, lucrative jobs in the future. Those systemic issues that were able to provide fertile ground for Abramoff to commit these frauds, are those challenges still in place, or is there any effort at all to improve those systemic issues so, again, this won't happen again in the future?
3: Well, the mother's milk of lobbying, I think, are campaign contributions. And there are stronger, stricter regulations in place now than there were at that time. Did they make a dramatic difference? I don't know that it changed from black to white, but I think the situation is more carefully monitored these days. And both the lobbyists and the congressmen are more, you know, careful about how those funds are handled and how that works. But it takes money to get elected. And once you're elected, you're grateful to the people that help get you elected. And that's the nature of the beast.
1: Right, right. Monica, Saginaw Chippewa Tribe defrauded millions of dollars with regard to Abramoff. How did they handle that? How did they recover?
2: They, after they got rid of Abramoff, and, you know, some of the old council members came back. And I know I talked to Ruth Moses. She was on the council after Abramoff. They had gotten a very nice amount of money, a grant for Tribal College. And they gave it to a tribe in South Dakota, gave that grant money to a tribe in South Dakota because they felt they had gotten it wrongfully through Abramoff. And I thought that story stuck with me. So they came back, Bernie Sprague, some of the council members, they turned things around. They were very careful about the money that they spent in specific amounts of money to Congress people after that. And now I was just on the going through the reservation a couple weeks ago, and they have a very nice tribal college building. And they're doing very, very well. I'm hopeful that they have learned the lesson and they've made dramatic changes. I know during Bernie Sprague's time, they did.
1: That's good to hear. Thanks, Monica. Philip, I want to go back to you because, again, what's so astounding with regard to this scandal is, on one hand, Abramoff presented himself as someone who was working on behalf of tribal gaming interests, and at the other side of the table, he was making decisions and making plays that would work against gaming. And at one point, he funded an anti-gaming crusade to actually shut down competing tribal casinos. And I'm interested in knowing, because we talked earlier about the backlash against tribal gaming at the time. Are there still ripple effects of that anti-gaming? And again, going back to Ralph Reed, the Christian lobbyist and political consultant who was also heavily opposed to gaming.
3: Well, I think always going to be a faction out there that is opposed to gaming. They see it as against their religious principles, that it's sinful, and they'll quote you Bible verses to support their point of view. And that's not only against Indian or tribal gaming, but they're against gaming of any kind. And I don't think that will ever go away, and I'm not sure it should go away. There are things to be said for that point of view. But I think that if you gaming comes to the country in cycles and waves, and when we saw the development of state lotteries all across the country and the legal, you know, there was a time when Las Vegas was the only game in town, but that has changed dramatically over the years, and Indian gaming grabbed onto that opportunity quickly and readily. Some of the states have said, what's wrong with this picture? We need to get into the act too. And they have. And so there's much more gaming than there was before Indian gaming came along. So I think you will continue to deal with folks that are against gaming, but the trend has totally changed from the Ralph Reed days, I think.
1: We're beginning to wind down the show. We still have a couple of minutes left. But, Philip, again, here we are 22 years later. What do you think the lessons, are with regard to this time in contemporary Native American history? And what do we need to keep in mind moving forward collectively as Native people, whether we're gaming tribes or not?
3: Well, tribes that are making relatively tons of money when before Indian gaming they weren't, need to be very careful with where those dollars go. And we need to sell the point of view that, you know, it's integrity, integrity, integrity. And if we keep those principles in mind, we can, you know, stay in the right place. And I think there's reason to have confidence in where we are and where we're going.
1: Thank you, Philip. Monica, I'm going to give you the last word. How big was this scandal in your mind in retrospect? And what lessons do we need to draw going forward?
2: Well, I think, as Tom said, it was the worst scandal that we've had in Congress and in, well, tribal nations for many years. And I hope that what we take from it is that power and money in Washington will not get you what you need on the reservations and for tribal people. It's only gaming is only a tool, and yes, it raises a lot of money. But as Phil said, you have to be careful and always remember to watch where those dollars go, because this is huge. But I'm sure there's smaller scandals that are happening now. We just have to be mindful.
1: And with that, we're out of time. But I do want to thank our guests who joined us today, Philip Hogan, Monica Lubiars-Quigley, and Tom Rogers. Join us again tomorrow when senior producer Andy Murphy is in the hosting chair for the monthly feature, The Menu, about Indigenous food sovereignty. I'm Sean Spruce. Enjoy the rest of your day, and we'll talk again soon.

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1: Welcome back to Talk of the Town on KNSJ, coming to you live from the City Heights Broadcast Center with former San Diego City Attorney Mike Aguirre.
2: You know, all of you that, I'm a coffee drinker. I drink coffee every day. And I drink Italian coffee. I used to go to Pete's every day. I still love Pete's. I go by Pete's, but I get Italian coffee that I get in the silver can over at Mona Lisa and over at Lazy Acres. And so I'm a coffee drinker. We have a lot of coffee drinkers. If you are a coffee drinker, just sit down for a second, get ready, because our guest, John, is the number one expert on coffee in San Diego. And he's here this morning. And I'm hoping that you, if anyone has any questions, what's the very best coffee? Is it Jamaican Blue Mountain or something else? Where do you go to get roasted coffee beans fresh out of the roaster? And also, he's going to be talking about his wonderful publication called Espresso. I remember whenever you went into a coffee shop, you could get Espresso and just read all about things in San Diego that you don't see or didn't see in the local newspapers and other publications. So, John, we're also here with Arthur. Good morning to you. Welcome. How are you?
3: I'm great, Mike. I'm glad to be here. Thank you.
2: So, let me ask you, what is a roaster? What is a roaster? You know, we think of roaster, we think of somebody that has a dinner and they say something sort of insulting and funny, but we're talking about a different kind of roasting. What is a roaster, and how important are roasters to people that consume coffee?
3: Well, some of those guys do exactly what you describe all the time. They're very witty people. But to answer your question, a roaster is the master of the roasting process who handles the machine that roasts the coffee that you and I and everybody else consumes. And a roaster, the man or woman, works on a roaster, which is a oven, usually a drum oven. So a roaster can be operating a roaster, and there you have it. That's what you get.
2: And how many different places are there in San Diego that a person can go to and buy coffee right out of the roaster?
3: On my list, I've got something like 240 commercial coffee roasters in San Diego County. I probably don't have them all. There seem to be people popping up all the time. And there are well over 900 coffee shops, coffee houses, lounges, retail coffee establishments that are independent in the county. Mm-hmm. So it's a large scene.
2: Do you have a favorite coffee shop? I think you told me last time you liked the one of the ones that was on Fifth Avenue.
3: I have so many.
2: I can't just say one. It's like having all your kids.
3: Okay. You're right. Yes.
2: Which one? What are some of the ones that you enjoy the most?
3: Well, my second home is the Cafe Bassam at the corner of Fifth and Redwood.
2: There it is. That's the one. Yeah, that's a lovely place.
3: Yeah. There are probably a dozen others that I go to for various reasons. Occasionally when I want to be totally by myself in private and nobody has any idea who I am or would care. And one of those actually is Woody's at the Boardwalk. It's a tiny little coffee, a little snack stand, but it has a great upstairs.
2: And when you say the Boardwalk, are we talking Pacific Beach?
3: Yeah, right off of Pacific Beach Drive.
2: Okay.
3: At the Boardwalk. Wonderful spot.
2: Now, we had a very well-known coffee shop that was next to a bookstore in La Jolla that I think has relocated and changed its name. But
3: you're referring to the Panican.
2: The Panican.
3: The Panican that had been there since 1968, that was founded by Bob Sinclair, who was San Diego's patron saint of all things coffee for many, many years. The location changed hands and moved to a spot on Fay Street. And I think now it's called the Flower Pot. Mm-hmm. And the roaster operation there is called Three Legs Roasters.
2: But is it still at the same level as the Panikin was?
3: Yeah, it has a lot of the same DNA.
2: Oh, that's nice. And what they served with it was spectacular, really spectacular.
3: Yeah, it was unique.
2: I'd like to, because I'd get coffee and I'd go next door to the bookstore and spend some good time there. So what does a coffee shop bring out in people, that go there? I see people sitting there on their computers, or I see them, huddled around, it's three or four neighbors huddled around the table. What does it bring out in people, would you think?
3: I would hope that it brings out a sense of peace. There are places where you can go be alone amid strangers and yet feel like you're connected to people. A place where you might be able to do some work, and a place where you can literally recharge and enjoy yourself for the price of a cup of coffee.
2: Arthur, you're not a coffee drinker.
4: I've had two cups of coffee my whole life.
3: How sad.
4: The first one was in college when I needed to stay up all night writing a paper, and I found that it did nothing but made me feel jittery. The second time was my friend's homemade cold brew, which actually was quite delicious. But I'm already pretty hyperactive, so I find that the effects really just...
2: Well, what is... can you relate in some way? Can you relate to the idea of a coffee shop sort of being a community center where you come and you talk and exchange ideas and, it's kind of fun as you sip on your... espresso. Do you see that at all?
4: I think it's a lovely alternative to sitting around with alcoholic beverages, which of course have their own place as well, but any place where people can gather in a community setting and exchange ideas and be social is a lovely thing. And coffee has a delicious aroma. And I was looking at the Espresso, your publication, and I was amazed to see, as someone who has not really kind of gotten a chance to dig into the world of coffee, how much depth there really is to the beans and the roasting. And there's so much to ask you about what makes one cup of coffee distinct from another.
3: Well, first I have good news for you. there is a kind of coffee called Excelsa.
4: Oh.
3: And Excelsa is a wonderful coffee. It is more or less now coming into the market after having been forgotten for well over a century. And it has less than half the caffeine content per weight of many other Arabica coffees. So if you want to experiment with coffee, that's the bean for you.
4: Excellent.
2: And where do you get that?
3: There is a place in Ocean Beach, and I think it's called Excelsa. They bring it in. They've been marketing it, roasting it. Little tiny place on Sunset in OB.
2: Arthur was asking me earlier, how do you decaffeinate?
4: Yeah, where does decaf coffee come from?
3: Oh, boy.
4: we're grilling you now.
3: Yeah.
4: We're roasting you.
3: There are several different processes. The least overwhelming one is something called the water process, the Swiss water process. And basically the coffee's beans are soaked. They're soaked in water and leached, and they get a lot of the caffeine out. Something like 90-odd% of the caffeine goes. And that's usually pretty painless. There's a company in San Diego that specializes in that as well. And in a moment, I will remember their name and tell it to you, but it escapes me at the moment. I take that back. It's called Frequent Coffee Producers, and they're roasters in San Diego as well.
2: There's a coffee shop called the Blue Whale. That seems to be very popular.
3: I think that's been in La Jolla for a long, long time.
2: And then there, and then I see people lining up for some of these places that seem to have not less caffeine, but more caffeine. And I'm thinking about the one on University, a little ways, literally down the road, just a hop and a jump from Whole Foods. And then there's another one down on Goldfinch that has a huge following. What's that all about?
3: Well, you're referring to Better Buzz on,
2: yes,
3: on
2: Better
3: University
2: Buzz, yes.
3: And Heartwork. Heartwork on Goldfinch.
4: An encyclopedia of coffee shop knowledge over here. Oh, I'm already impressed.
2: John, you know, I didn't do that to trick him. I just revealed my lack of memory.
3: Well, I'll tell you how I keep abreast of all this. We do a lot of print distribution to cafes. One of the things that we kept after we stopped printing the espresso was the distribution arm. So we bring art, culture, and education print. You know, flyers, posters, brochures, whatever, to the coffee houses.
2: Oh, okay.
3: So my guys and I are out there bringing stuff to coffee houses all the
2: time. So let's talk about, let's say, a musical event or mm-hmm. some sort of art event. What sorts of things are you taking?
3: Well, we just did the San Diego Opera's production that I think they're premiering it today, which is Fellow Travelers. We brought their flyers to...
2: Are we on opera season right now?
3: Yeah, it just started. I think literally it's just started today.
2: Do you like the opera?
3: Yeah. I grew up, I think they're premiering it today, which is Fellow Travelers. We brought their flyers to.
2: Are we on opera season right now?
3: Yeah, it just started.
2: Do you
3: I think literally it's just started today.
2: Do you like the opera?
3: Yeah, I grew up going.

0: begin to touch. But I cannot pretend that I have any knowledge of the. But hey, if you're buying the tickets, I'll be there with a tux on. So,
1: well, you know, I love the opera. A man named Don Bowder is the one that introduced me to it. I listened to, you know, I'm a lawyer, and I draft a lot of complaints against people that are committing fraud, but it's super complicated, super intricate. And so I will listen, I will have my headset on, and I will be with, you know, the nice headset, the one that fits over, you know, the Bose headset, so I can really, and I'll get De La Moore, I'll get, you know, all of the Italian opera, which I love, Puccini, love the German opera, although I always reminds me of Wagner, Woody Allen's line that said, every time I listen to Wagner, I want to go invade Russia. but I love the opera, and I can so see how refined coffee and kind of conversation and the opera go hand in hand. Do you still go to the opera at all?
2: I not as often as
1: kind of like the church. It's kind of like the church, right? You know, you're still deeply I assume you're Catholic if you're Italian.
2: But I don't get to the opera very often, unfortunately.
1: But the same thing with church, about the same
2: similar thing. Kinds of things.
1: So now that's it. It's sort of interesting. So the folks at the opera must be thinking that the coffee drinkers, there's going to be some important segment of them that are opera people.
2: Cafe Society supports the arts.
1: And Cafe Society. Okay, there you go.
2: Yeah. We've figured out where what I call the terminal crux of that crowd is located. And it's kind of south of 8. And slightly east of 5, but the arts community that wants to reach that crowd, if they have us bring their stuff to them, we have lists of where exactly it should go.
1: Are we talking Kensington?
2: Yeah.
1: Mm-hmm. Adams Avenue?
2: Adams Avenue, yes, all those places, all those places, you know, south of 8, Adams Avenue.
1: There'd be a street's gone crazy, Golden Hill?
2: Absolutely,
1: maybe?
2: Absolutely. Matter of fact, we should shout out one place that I have infinite respect for, which is called Bica.
1: Where is that?
2: It's on Adams. It is faintly Portuguese, but far more importantly than that, it is run by several people who were chefs or are chefs, and they have an interesting take on culture. They work hard to bring different segments of culture together in their house for specific events, usually nightly, and they bring people together for a sense of community.
1: And
2: there's great music.
1: Where's that located? What's the name of it again?
2: It's called Bica,
1: and that's located on Adams.
2: On Adams,
1: roughly 30th or.
2: Before you get to somewhere before the 15.
1: All right, I'm good enough. Okay, now, you know, here I was in New Mexico. We had a home, Arthur, lived there too, we did for a while. And
0: we were roommates for a few minutes there, yeah.
2: Okay.
1: And we're living in a place called Pill Hill, not too far from the University of New Mexico Law School. And we had the most lovely local grocery store, and they had it wasn't large, and it was, I guess they'd call it a boutique. And during the fall, they would have these big roasting wagons, and they'd be roasting chili. But one day I went in there and I saw that there was just a little tiny, not tiny, but a small bag of ungrinded coffee beans called Jamaican Blue Mountain. And I said, is this? Oh, yeah, it's good. Well, when I got to the cash register, I thought, whoa, ooh, this is like expensive.
2: It's expensive.
1: Whoa. So I go home and I get it grinded up, and I make a coffee, and I'm thinking, I take a taste, I put a little half and half in there, and I thought, oh my gosh, this

0: is amazing. Now, am I right about that? Is Jamaican Blue Mountain?
1: Yes, you are.
2: Did
1: Yes,
2: it
1: you are.
2: inspire an opera? It sounds like it might have.
1: That good coffee could inspire lots of things.
0: Well, talk to us about Jamaican Blue Mountain. I know it's hard to get
1: It's
0: it.
1: very hard to get. The Japanese have bought futures of their production for years in advance, but sometimes it's available. It's not cheap. There is one particular producer called the Wallingford Estate, which is the creme of the creme, pardon the pun.
0: Are
1: Hard
0: they
1: to
0: here in
1: get.
0: San Diego or?
1: No, they're an importer. They're an importer based in Jamaica,
0: One
1: but
0: thing,
1: Heinemar.
0: so if you want, okay, well, let me say this. Well, if you want to get the Jamaican Blue Mountain, is there a way to do that?
1: Yes. Yeah.
0: How do you do it?
1: There is a company called, well, it's called Neumann, but oh boy, what is it? Anyway, Neumann AG. It's based in New York. They have an outlet in San Diego.
0: Where's it located? I'm going to go. The second we leave, I'm going straight over there.
1: You
0: So
1: won't. You won't find it. You won't find it there. But you can contract to have some of it sent to you green.
0: oh, okay.
1: And then you would have someone roast it for you, or you would
0: Okay.
1: roast it
0: Well, no,
1: yourself.
0: I won't be roasting it myself.
1: Actually, Mike, it's not, I shouldn't say it's easy. It's not, but you can learn to do it. It's time and fire, like any other kind of cooking. And you can do it in a pan outside. Just don't inhale the smoke, because the first thing that goes up in the smoke from roasting coffee is the caffeine. And if you inhale the smoke, your heart will race and you will not be a happy
0: Okay, all right, well, I'm
1: guy.
0: not going to do that then.
1: All right.
0: All right, so there's no way to retail purchase it, at least.
1: Somebody might have it. Somebody might have it in town. I just don't know who with
0: One
1: the.
0: of the things I ordered it on Amazon, and let me tell you, it is not when you get it was not really Blue Mountain when I got it. It was expensive, but it wasn't. But so I need to get on the Google and try to track it down and see who might have it. So the Japanese now, so they recognize it as a
1: Yes.
0: real delicacy.
1: Yeah, it's a real delicacy. Japan has bought those contracts for years.
0: Okay, so when you go into your lovely shop on Fifth Avenue in Redwood, and you go in and you're standing in line, you come up to the cash register and you say what?
1: depending on who's behind the counter, I'll have
0: You might make a smart remark or something, but
1: I'll have a specific concoction, because the barista is very important to the production of whatever he or she is making
0: what is a
1: for you.
0: barista?
1: The barista is the master of the machine, the owner of the process, the one who actually makes the drink. And
0: Okay.
1: coffee can be carefully cultivated and properly roasted and intelligently stored, and it can be ruined right at the last minute. I mean, it can be
0: So
1: tackled right in
0: the
1: the,
0: maker of the
1: yeah, the
0: coffee.
1: maker of the coffee.
0: So that's a real art.
1: It is an art. It's skilled labor.
0: Okay, so
1: And
0: assuming that you have one that is of the quality you're looking for, what do you have?
1: well, I'll tell you what I had the other day at Cafe Calabria. I had a dark roast. It was a dark roast Colombian. No, I take that back. Dark roast Ethiopian that they had. An ergachev that was just brilliantly done. It was a simple cup of coffee.
0: Wow.
1: But everything that should be in that cup of coffee was in that cup of coffee. And I've been doing this for close to 50 years. I mean, I'm kind of a geek, obviously. And I know what things ought to taste like, and this place had it.
0: Wow. So Arthur, you were saying something earlier that you were interested in understanding the different beans and the different places and what makes one Ethiopia or Guatemala or
2: And I can actually kind of refine that question, because, and this kind of actually brings me to your publication, The Espresso. So anyone who's listening who is unfamiliar with The Espresso, it is theespresso.com, all one word, exactly like you would think. And I've noticed that you have entries every single day with a, should I say a different bean? Am I saying that right?
1: 5 days a week, whatever roasters I can catch before noon, we highlight what they're roasting that day.
2: And Mike, I guess it's a two-part question. part number one is, what is your process, or do you just know roasters and so you just stay in touch and get stay? And then part two would be, yeah, to kind of go back to Mike's question, what distinguishes a bean from a bean? Is it the roasting? Is it the bean?
1: Yes. Yes.
2: Touche.
1: The short answer is yes.
2: Yeah.
1: And I'll bring on another point in just
2: Please.
1: A sec.
2: Yeah.
1: But the coffee, specialty coffees are composed of numerous varietals of beans. There are two broad species, Arabica and Robusta. Within those broad labels, there are different varietals of hybridized coffees, all of which have their own characteristics of taste. You know, it's like apples. How many different kinds of apples there are, different kinds of varieties of coffee, of coffee beans. And you know, we sort of mix and match, as do the roasters and the purveyors and the shippers and everyone else. What ought to be brought out? I'd like to back up a moment and explain that the coffee trade got on the curve of combating climate change long, long ago, beginning in about 1979. When one of the first hybrids of a specialty coffee came out to combat something called leaf rust, which is a disease that attacks trees and kills them. And a disease that is promoted by high temperatures in the wrong places. The coffee trade started working broadly to change coffee to exist and prosper in a warmer world. And they have been kind of the tip of the spear of agriculture in dealing with issues of climate change. And long before it became controversial or even became known anywhere, people in coffee were working to combat it, or working to at least stay alive with these realities.
0: So, you know, I couldn't help but think, when you were talking about the variety of beans, it almost sounded like the kind of conversation you have about grapes and wine.
1: Yes.
0: Similar?
1: Very, very.
0: Okay, so we can't get to Macon Blue Mountain necessarily. Maybe around Christmas time or something like that. What's number two?
1: Well, my personal fave is our coffees from Burundi. Burundi is a tiny landlocked country in southern Africa, bordered by Rwanda, which is a hostile neighbor. It's a very poor country, has a lot of problems, but the soil in Burundi is like the soil in Cuba for tobacco and cigars. There's something about the characteristics that make up the dirt in Burundi which helps yield some truly wonderful, wonderful coffees.
0: So where do we get that? I'm gonna go there then.
2: You go to Burundi.
1: Yeah. There are some roasters who have it seasonally. I think the season ended for that in January, so it's still around. They don't produce a lot of it every year, but if you can find it and it's well handled, that stuff is marvelous.
0: Is there a coffee shop you think that might have it?
1: You know, the last one that I remember having it was the Coffee and Tea Collective on El Cajon Boulevard.
2: Well, and maybe if our government continues to destabilize, maybe our soil will start to become conducive to growing these.
1: Oh, it already is.
2: Oh, yeah. So there is a direct correlation.
1: They grow it in San Diego.
2: Interesting.
1: They grow it in San Diego. There's a company called Fringe with a J. And there's another gentleman named, his last name is Mraz. And they're growing coffee in the mountains east of here. It's a very expensive proposition. I looked at some numbers not long ago, and it might retail for something like $500 a pound.
2: Did they have to do anything to the soil to modify it so that it would have the proper conditions to grow, or is it natural then?
1: Not to my knowledge, but there's a lot of knowledge that I don't have about that available to me. So I really wouldn't know, but they do have the altitude, and they are growing coffee trees in areas where previously avocado trees were grown.
2: Ah, interesting.
1: So presumably the soil is optimal for that. However, the economics are a different story.
0: What are the cities that are the coffee centers? You know, where are the support?
2: Where's Mecca? Where is coffee Mecca?
0: Well, not so much Mecca, but I mean that's a good one. But no, but I'm thinking, you know, we go to Maine for lobster, you know, so et cetera, et cetera. What would you say?
1: Well, I'd say San Diego is in the running. And by the way, I finally remembered the name of that place. It's called International Coffee
0: Oh,
1: in San Diego. It's quartered here.
0: and that has the Burundi,
1: Well,
0: maybe.
1: they might be able to source it.
0: Okay,
1: They
0: you don't have where
1: probably
0: to locate it.
1: that is downtown. I think it's still in the old building at 13th and J.
0: Okay,
1: Basically, yeah.
0: I'll be over there in case you want to
1: Well,
0: meet up. I'll be.
1: you check them on the web, but they're down there. I don't know if they're there
0: All
1: today,
0: right. So
1: but
0: when you're at home, do you make coffee?
1: all the time.
0: What kind of coffee machine do you have?
1: I have a Bialetti,
0: A Bialetti. Oh, so that's an
1: a
0: Italian.
1: little Italian Bialetti. It turns out the caffeinated tar that I'm addicted to, and it's a wonderful thing. It's easy to do in the morning.
0: Is it just regular coffee?
2: Yeah, I was about to say, how do you take your coffee?
1: Thick.
0: No, but I
1: And
0: mean, is that regular coffee or is it?
1: yes,
0: But okay,
1: yeah.
0: so it's not espresso, it's not cappuccino.
1: No, it wouldn't necessarily be
0: And
1: called an
0: where'd you
1: espresso.
0: buy that machine? Is that generally available?
1: Yeah, I think I got it at a Ethiopian grocery store. They had Bialettis. I mean, you can find them pretty much anywhere. They're made in Italy. They've been making them for almost 100 years. They work wonderful. They work wonderfully well. They're very simple.
0: We've mentioned Ethiopia. We've mentioned Guatemala. What are the countries that are produce the best beans?
1: Oh
0: Is
1: boy.
0: that a fair question?
1: Yeah, again, it depends on what best means, but
0: What I mean to you?
1: one nation that has improved its coffee production by leaps and bounds is Mexico, our neighbor to the south.
0: Why is that? What have they done?
1: They've kind of overhauled their systems, modernized, put money into it, and that is paying off really well for them. There's some excellent coffees that are coming out of Mexico.
0: And where do you get those?
1: Here in San Diego, you can get them most anywhere. There's a lot of cross-border trade
0: Is
1: in
0: there a
1: territory.
0: Mexico coffee area, a particular area of Mexico?
1: Well, yes, Chiapas, Veracruz.
0: Is that the northern or southern, Arthur?
2: Good question. We were actually just discussing Mexico geography today. I happen to have a map right here. We will see Veracruz. I think it's kind of central, if I recall.
0: Let me see.
2: I'll come up with it later, but yeah, I don't want to interrupt your flow.
0: So do you make your own coffee?
2: So when you say you make your own coffee, how far into the process do you go? I'm imagining you purchase beans and grind them. Do you roast your beans?
1: I can roast beans. I mean, I've done it often. It's a very small scale sort of thing, but I had people who taught me how to do it, and all it is time and fire. It's if you have a hot plate and a wok or a dedicated pan, yeah, you can roast
0: So,
1: coffee.
0: but practically speaking, you buy your coffee where?
1: Boy, I get a lot shipped to me. It shows up at my door.
0: Oh, you do.
1: But where I buy coffee lately, Cafe Moto, Cafe Calabria.
0: And Cafe Moto again, where is that located?
1: That is in Barrio Logan at 26th and National.
0: Okay.
1: And they're San Diego's primary roaster. We mentioned Bob Sinclair and the Pannikin earlier,
0: Right.
1: and Cafe Moto was the direct.
0: Is that a Mexican coffee that you can get there?
1: You can get a lot of different coffees there. They range. They have a lot of different things from everywhere on Earth there. And coffee is seasonal, so it changes. And the coffee that you're drinking in January is not necessarily the stuff you're going to be drinking in July.
0: We're talking to Mr. Coffee, and you know, there used to be a coffee machine that he called Mr. Coffee, but we have a real live Mr. Coffee. John was with us today, the publisher of the Espresso publication, and you can get that on your internet. As Arthur, that address is.
2: The espresso, all one word, .com.
0: So, what are the latest developments that you would like to talk about in the world of coffee, John?
1: Well, aside from coffee defining itself in a changing climate world, the one thing I would like to have people know is that their money spent on coffees can have a profound impact on that world and on the world of agriculture as well. I've always told people money is a weapon. The Supreme Court said it's speech. Actually, it's a weapon. People should use it as such, in my opinion. And one way they can do that is to find the stuff that they like, support the farmers and the roasters and the people who bring it to them, and shape the market thereby. And if you like Jamaica Blue Mountain, find the people who get it to you, spend your money with them. The outcome of that in the longer run is to put more money into the people who are doing a better job, growing a better product, and in the aggregate, working hard to preserve coffee and other agricultural products for future generations as the world changes.
0: If I go on your public, if I go on the espresso.com, if I go on there, how is that going to educate me? What will that give me that I need to have?
1: Well, it'll tell you who's roasting what on a given day. It might inspire you to do a little digging, and it might inspire me to actually stop being so lazy and give people some definitions on my site, which I really should do about coffees.
2: Maybe a glossary for some of us less educated folks.
1: I need to do that. So.
2: You know what I would love to see would be a, because I'm seeing almost daily entries. I would love to see a coffee of the week, maybe. And if you don't already have that going, an editor's choice award or something fun like that.
1: You know, that would be a good thing. I tend to stay away from those kinds of things because ultimately everybody has an opinion. Everybody's opinion about what they like is as good as anybody else's. And what I like, a lot of other people wouldn't, they wouldn't touch. But yeah, I hear you. And
2: It's kind of fun, an editor's choice, you know?
1: something.
0: You know, when I was in law school, we would have dinners, law students would get together and pool their resources. And then at the end, after the wine was consumed and the dessert was over, they would have coffee with their dessert. They'd have coffee after dinner. It seems like that's trailed off some. Is that true, or am I on
1: That's a good question.
2: I'll have to pull up some statistics for you. Prevalence of coffee after dinner.
0: It used to be old coffee, sir, with your dessert.
1: Well, after the theater, people make a run to the local coffee house. The few that are still open late at night, which
0: That I
1: not
0: get.
1: too many of them left anymore.
0: That I get. But what I'm just wondering is, there used to be a coffee called Uban.
1: Yes.
0: I don't think it exists anymore.
1: It's good for roses.
0: I just remembered that I was just at Berkeley, and I remember going to this one of those dinners, and it was a very lovely dinner at the level of a law student. And then we had Uban coffee afterwards, and that seemed awfully refined, awfully. Whatever happened to Uban?
1: I don't know.
0: It
1: I
0: just
1: don't.
0: disappeared.
1: It's a you grind in a can is a whole different world, and it's not something that not
0: Okay,
1: something.
0: but here's the thing. There is a brand of Italian coffee. It comes in a silver canister, and then you have to, it's air locked, so you have to pull off the thing, which goes, it'll pops. And they sell it at Mona Lisa's. They sell it at Lazy Acres. I don't know if they sell it at, I don't think they sell it at, what's a really lovely store, grocery store that everybody goes to?
2: Trader Joe's,
0: No, no.
2: Bonds,
0: Oh,
2: Sprouts.
0: Trader Joe's. Okay.
2: I was going to keep going.
0: No, Trader Joe's. And but I love it. And I have this there's a half and half substitute that's made out of peas.
1: Peas.
0: Yes. And
1: Okay.
0: you can get it at
2: Trader.
0: Pete's.
2: Oh.
0: And
2: Oh.
0: you can get it over at Whole Foods, over at Lazy Acres.
1: You go to Pete's a lot.
0: I used to a lot. Well, let's look, here's the thing. I love Pete's, and I used to go over to Pete's when I had, I don't know why I had more time 10 years ago, but I'd go over there and we'd have the most amazing conversations and, you know, sit around on a Sunday, you know, from, let's say, 9:30 to 11.
1: I know that location. It's full of smart people every morning.
0: Well, you know, there are two guys that are musicians, and they are jazz musicians, and they play over. I don't remember the name, but they're just two lovely guys, and they play over at Balboa Park. There's some venue there across from the restaurant, from the Prado restaurant, and they play. And so we got into a conversation, and I said, "Well, I love jazz. I really love jazz. I just saw this Ken Burns documentary on jazz, but what should I know about jazz?" And they said, "Louis Armstrong when he first started off."
1: Mm, yeah.
0: So I went back, and his first albums back in the 30s are just amazing.
1: Yeah.
0: Just
1: yeah.
0: So much fun. And I started thinking about, and I was talking to this guy, I said, could you imagine you have a radio driving in your car, or maybe pulled off, you know, with some friends, and you're just, you know, overlooking the lake or something, and you are listening to jazz, this type of jazz, over your radio. You know, that's, and I'm thinking to myself, you know, things really haven't changed that much. You know, we used to get the radio. Now we have the iPhone. You know, we have all the other things. But for the most part, you know, it was instantaneous. And it was, you know, and Louis Armstrong, you know, he was such an interesting person, because I knew of him much, much later, when he was sort of a common denominator. With, you know, people like Richard Nixon or somebody like that. But what about that? What about jazz clubs? I know they're probably more alcohol than jazz, or they used to call them the beatniks. Remember that? The beat, and who was the great, Arthur, who's the great poet?
2: Allen Ginsberg.
0: Allen Ginsberg. Do you see how Arthur is? He's a genius. You say one thing, okay, Ginsberg, yeah.
2: Yeah. Well, and I'll tell you, that's why I make the big bucks.
1: There you go.
2: You know what I mean, baby?
0: You've read Ginsberg, haven't you?
2: I've read Howl.
0: Okay, what about, what's Howl?
2: Howl, what's his kind of most famous long form?
0: And then Kerouac, what about
2: Jack Kerouac? Yeah, I've read a lot more Kerouac than Ginsberg.
0: Were they considered beatniks?
2: Yeah, Kerouac was kind of considered one of the fathers of the beat movement
0: in
2: the
0: 50s. Was there some coffee in there somewhere?
2: They seemed less interested in coffee and more interested in sort of the freedom that came with experimenting with mind-altering substances.
0: Okay, all right, never mind. Let's go and echo.
2: Well, no, I mean, you know, not necessarily anything unseemly. Just, you know, they like to kind of drink alcohol and kind of, you know,
0: all right.
2: Smoke jazz cabbage and, you know.
0: Okay, so John, so right now, is coffee at the beginning, the middle, or I should say, is it at the start, the middle, are the apex of its popularity, you think?
1: Well, boy, that's a good question. The apex of its popularity. That's a tough question to answer, Mike, because there's so many different facets of it. The coffee houses, at least the ones here, have changed certainly since COVID. They've changed their hours. They've changed their format. A lot of them have changed their feel, and fewer of them are places that host entertainment of different kinds. That is something that sadly too few of them do, in my opinion.
2: Okay, well, and not to state the obvious also, but I think a major cultural shift has come from the popularity of Starbucks. Coffee has become much more about dropping into a Starbucks, getting your favorite 11 different, you know, venti, whatever the heck, and going about your business, and you see it in everybody. So I think that's kind of changed.
1: The drive-through is the leading face of specialty coffee now.
2: There you go.
1: So the trade publications all recommend the same thing. If you're going to start a coffee business, you got to have a drive-through.
2: Yeah.
1: Do a drive-through.
2: There you go.
1: And, you know, drive-throughs are
0: simplest. But at the same time, though, you see all these little, like the Better Buzz. There's one in Pacific Beach. There's one over in Hillcrest.
1: Oh, there's a lot of them.
0: There does seem still. So what is still vital and current?
1: Well, things are changing, Mike. I mean, to give you an example, there's a new place or new-ish place that opened on 30th, south of Adams, and it's a tiny, tiny room, but their shtick is coffee and jazz.
0: Okay, there you go.
1: So walk in, get coffee. The guy who runs it used to roast for, I believe it was a Coffee and Tea Collective at one time, started his own place, but you go to his place, you get a great espresso, and there are LPs that you can listen to and buy.
0: Oh my gosh.
1: So
0: there's a place called Extraordinary Desserts.
1: Yes.
0: It's on 4th Avenue.
1: Right.
0: It used to be on 5th Avenue, and they had that horrible event there.
2: Yeah, the shooting, right. or whatever it was.
0: Terrible, terrible. But anyway, but Extraordinary Desserts is there. And then right next door is a very lovely little coffee shop.
1: Yeah, James.
0: James. Okay, mm-hmm. John.
2: He's got him.
0: We're going to have a contest between...
1: I was there yesterday.
0: We're going to have a contest between John and Arthur. Okay, Arthur.
2: I think we would rather team up maybe and go do trivia as a team.
1: No, but Extraordinary Desserts is a unique, really unique spot. Nobody does what they do.
2: It's extraordinary.
0: But I've bought birthday cakes there, and I pay homage to them. They're wonderful. But here's the crazy thing. Around the corner on 5th, there's a bakery that opens up only every now and then.
1: Right.
0: So I'm over at James, sipping on their wonderful cappuccino with oat milk outside. And right next door, the table next to us, I see these people have this husband just comes walking up, and he's got this beautiful bag, or not bag, but box. And he's got this amazing bakery items coming out of it. And I'm saying, did you get that Extraordinary Dessert? Oh, no, we didn't go to Extraordinary Dessert. We walked around the block to the place that's open like 3 days a week, and we got it there. And I thought, okay, now how unique is that? This sort of what we'd call it, boutique or specialty bakery places that can pop up, put out for 2 or 3 days, close it down, and be competitive with something like Extraordinary Desserts.
1: I congratulate them on their good fortune.
0: Yeah.
1: Because that is not common. What it would seem to indicate, at least to me, is that they've done their math, all their numbers add up for them, and they can profit.
0: Make it work.
1: Profit, yeah, with that model.
0: Now, do you
1: more power to them.
0: Are you also a wine connoisseur as well?
1: Not nearly as much as for coffee, but raised the way that we were in the culture that we were. We had a good acquaintance with wine. My grandfather made wine. Everybody made wine.
0: Well, okay. So, and you said you were Italian.
1: Yes.
0: Isn't that funny? Because my favorite coffee, and you would look down on me. You would kick sand in my face if we were at the beach.
1: Never.
0: Yes, you would, because you would think... You're kind of a wimp when it comes to coffee, but I love this Italian coffee.
1: I have a gift for you.
0: Yes.
1: There's a roaster in San Diego called Archidiacono. He has a place on Marina Boulevard, and he roasts dark roasted multi-bean espresso blends.
0: Oh, there you go. Okay.
1: Yeah, I mean.
0: Yeah, no, that.
1: Absolutely love
0: it. But am I wrong to love Italian coffee?
1: No, of course not.
0: Is Italian coffee it's kind of like the World Cup. Is, you know, Italy didn't make it to the World Cup, but would they make it to the World Cup of coffee?
1: Yeah, it's its own taste profile, and it is as valid as anybody else's. I love the stuff, and if you the next time you're in Little Italy and you go to
0: the roaster,
1: the Casa de Amici on Date Street. You know, a block or two up from the church. That's where they retail it.
0: Okay.
1: But Archidiacono, 7-bean, 5-bean, however many bean blend, that's wonderful stuff. And they usually have a coffee cart that brews it on site, so you can...
0: How many times in a week? John, yes. Hey, John. Listen, can you help me? I'm having... Can you give me some ideas? Here's what I'm looking for.
1: Yeah, daily, hourly. It's one of the great things about being a geek is, other people want to know what you know.
0: Do you find that your popularity, that you're being used because of your...
1: I'm always happy to help.
0: Oh, that's...
1: Always happy to help.
0: All right, so what do you have with your coffee in the morning?
1: I take it black.
0: Take it black. No cream, no...
1: If I have dairy, I use cream.
0: You do the real thing,
1: the real thing.
0: Not oat milk.
1: No.
0: Not the
1: And the reason why I would recommend using real cream is because for many coffees, especially things like Mexico or Central American coffees, which tend toward a lighter, brighter, more acidy kind of poppiness. If you find that that's a little too much because you maybe overbrewed it, or if it's just too much for you, the heavy dairy balances that out.
0: And yeah, I could see that.
1: Yeah.
0: Okay, you're listening to KNSJ. We're having this really fun conversation about coffee. And I read somewhere some person was drinking unbelievable numbers of cups of coffee a day. I don't know if you ever saw that report, but it was a crazy number, like 150 cups of coffee a day. So I've seen some reports that say that coffee is actually good for you. Is that because that was paid for by the coffee industry, or is that something you can objectively say, yes, coffee and the right level?
1: There's a lot of science all over the board about that. It tends toward positive attributes of coffee. I'm by no means expert
0: on the medical side.
1: Yeah, I mean that's way beyond anything I know. However, there does seem to be a preponderance of literature these days about how great coffee is for you. I have some friends who are diabetic who drink a lot of it because it is reputed to help balance out their sugars and be good for their liver. I don't know any of the details about that.
0: Now, John is wearing a very lovely white, I believe Mexican embroidered shirt. Is that right? Did I get that right?
1: Yes.
0: And you've already told us you're Italian. You're not Mexican. So where did you get that beautiful shirt? And does that have some connection to the coffee world?
1: I think it was a gift. It was a gift from one of the growers.
0: From one of the growers. Yeah. Okay.
1: Yeah. Years ago. I mean, it's an old shirt, but it's comfortable and it's a hot day. Yeah. So this is the thing to wear.
0: Sure. It gives me. Okay. So New York City.
1: Yes.
0: Can you get just about anything that you need in New York?
1: You can get some great coffee in New York. That's where a lot of it goes, is shipped to. Yeah.
0: San Francisco.
1: Oakland, yes.
0: Oakland,
1: yeah.
0: Okay, why Oakland?
1: Well, actually, you touch on something that's worth knowing. The coffee, when it comes to the United States, usually lands at either Hoboken, New Jersey, New Orleans, Oakland, or occasionally at Long Beach. Those are the main ports of entry for the world's coffee to the United States.
0: When it comes, it's in what?
1: Oh, containers on ships.
0: It's in bags, and then the bags get into the containers?
1: Yeah, bags and containers. And
0: shipped up from?
1: Oh, all over the world. All over the world. The coffee growing regions of the world are between the Tropic of Capricorn and the Tropic of Cancer, Indonesia, Central and South America, Africa. And all of those regions have particular characteristics that shape and flavor the coffee. Different varietals are native to certain areas.
0: Is there a book that you can recommend to folks that gives you the history of coffee and try to educate as much as possible?
1: Yeah, there's a lot of newer ones. I know some of the older stuff. There's a book by a fellow named Uker, Uker. That is kind of an encyclopedia of the world's coffee. There's also something by a fellow named Kenneth Davids, who's been writing books on preparing coffee for at least 40 years, and his stuff is an excellent read. He knows about machines, beans, and how to do it well and do it simply.
0: What's the word for a wine connoisseur?
1: Sommelier.
0: Arthur?
2: Sommelier.
0: A sommelier. Then are they from? What if you're from Somalia? Can you be a sommelier?
2: Somalian sommelier.
0: Okay.
1: Why not?
0: Okay. So is there something similar for coffee? Coffee.
1: The only term that I keep hearing over and over again is, coffee geek.
0: Coffee geek.
1: Yeah, coffee geek. Yeah.
0: Sommelier. I mean, we gotta think of a better descriptive word.
1: Speaking of geeks, there are two of them that I would like to two of them that I would like to make known for different reasons. One, the guy who I go to when I have a question about coffee, because he is a walking, talking encyclopedia, is a fellow named Rigo Hernandez, who operates a business called Espresso Fix. They repair machines. They do anything you need to an espresso machine. He also roasts coffee, and his organization is called Nectar. And Nectar is retailed in, obviously, a beer brewery in Point Loma, near Point Loma Seafood. That's where you get it. But Rigo, I have never met anyone in my life who is as knowledgeable about every possible aspect of the trade anywhere than that man.
0: Well, let's have you both on.
1: If we can
0: get him on.
1: He's great.
0: Yeah, that would be wonderful.
1: He's marvelous. And the other one is a fellow who has reinvented himself and who I have a lot of respect for. His name is Chuck Patton. He originally founded Bird Rock Coffee. I'm sure you've heard of that.
0: Oh, yeah, of course. Yeah,
1: Bird Rock. He's now doing a one-man show once again, and his organization is called Chuck Roasts Coffee, and he's on Voltaire in Ocean Beach. And great guy, and a man who knows his coffee and has gone all over the world in search of buying it and bringing it in, and something called direct trade, which is when a roaster literally goes anywhere in the world to a farmer and negotiates the sale of that farmer's crop to that roaster and brings it back for that year and roasts it. So you're getting a specific product from a specific place, from a specific man or people, and deserves a lot of respect.
0: We have only about 4 minutes left. Will you take the rest of the time and just kind of say whatever else you want to say today?
2: Do you have a monologue prepared? Just sit back and relax.
1: I covered a lot of ground. I talked about the using money as a weapon and urge the people to think economically about.
2: Now, for our listeners, we don't want you to be confused and start wrapping up your dollar bills and trying to stab people with them. That's not the message.
1: Well, not yet. Not yet.
2: Yeah.
0: What John is saying is that.
2: Vote with your wallet.
0: The coffee growers and coffee, those involved in the industry, it is a fragile industry. And don't take for granted the wonderful coffee that you're getting.
1: Precisely.
0: Be knowledgeable.
1: Precisely.
0: And be supportive.
1: Yeah, coffee, unfortunately, is going to change in not too distant future. There are going to be some places where we're not going to get it from anymore. One of those might take a little longer, but Colombia is the universal donor of coffees to every other blend on earth, and they're losing area of coffee growing real estate because the weather is changing. Their winters are beating the life out of the trees, and they can't grow them any longer, and that's changing. The same thing you mentioned, Jamaica. Jamaica is looking at similar kinds of problems. Indonesia, the weather there is getting hotter. It's getting
0: warmer. Having an impact on this wonderful.
2: I thought climate change was just a woke hoax made up by Al Gore. I thought it was, yeah. Isn't that, that's what they keep saying on Fox News. So I don't know.
1: Yeah, you should talk to the coffee roasters and especially the brokers.
2: That's fake news. They're probably just paid by liberals.
1: That's it.
2: You know what I mean?
1: But sugar and chocolate, cacao and tea, everything. It's
0: grass. Oh, yes, okay. So tea was made, the English discovered tea that was in India and China. Is that right? And then coffee came a little bit later. So in India, so in England, their primary beverage of the
1: yeah.
0: is tea. Is that about right? Or
1: more or less the English got to India, found tea, developed tea, and shaped their culture around it.
0: All right. Well, listen, I think we're out of time.
2: You know, I would like to share that I did find out some of that key information about whether coffee is taken with dessert after dinner.
0: Go ahead.
2: Most of the world and New York, the U.S. doesn't tend to go there. So not, just for our listeners, on Talk of the Town, we come up with the answers for you guys.
0: Because I can't have caffeine, because if I have caffeine, I won't be able to get a night's sleep. Okay, well, I guess that tells you something right there. Okay, well, listen, everybody, it's been great. Try to just keep things in perspective. You know, we've had a tough week this last week with the unfortunate killing of a father down in Houston by the ICE. You know, we're back with the irregular behavior of our person who we don't mention. We just call it the T word. That's one of the worst words.
2: Stay safe out there, everyone.
0: And we'll see you next week. Thanks so much, Mike Aguirre, Arthur, John, Talk of the Town, and have a wonderful week.
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0: Hello and welcome to Background Briefing, available 24/7 at backgroundbriefing.org. I'm Ian Masters, and today we'll look into a number of stories and issues in the news. We'll begin with the guest essay in today's New York Times by David Ellison, trying to assure state's attorneys general and the Hollywood community blocking his merger that the real opposition to his $111 billion takeover of Warner Brothers are concerns over the future of CNN, which he argues are unfounded, even though his previous purchase of CBS has led to a right-wing slant in the network's coverage, along with the firing of prominent hosts Trump didn't like. Joining us is William Cohan, a former senior Wall Street investment banker for 17 years at Lazard Frere & Company, Merrill Lynch and JP Morgan Chase, as well as a New York Times bestselling author whose books include Money and Power, How Goldman Sachs Came to Rule the World, House of Cards, A Tale of Hubris and Wretched Excess on Wall Street, and most recently, Power Failure, The Rise and Fall of an American Icon. He is a founding partner at Puck News, where his latest article is Ellison's Escape Hatch and the Zaslav Lottery Ticket. Then we'll examine the craven collapse of two Republican senators holding up the confirmation of Todd Blanche as Trump's attorney general, who accepted worthless assurances that Trump's slush fund and IRS immunity would not be revived. Joining us is Lisa Graves, one of the nation's foremost experts on the right-wing influence on the U.S. Supreme Court and other levers of power. She leads True North Research and co-hosts Legal AF and has served as a senior advisor in all three branches of the federal government, as Deputy Assistant Attorney General in the Justice Department, as Chief Counsel for Nominations on the Senate Judiciary Committee, and as a Deputy Chief of the Article III Judges Division for the U.S. Courts. She's the author of the new book, Without Precedent, How Chief Justice Roberts and His Accomplices Rewrote the Constitution and Dismantled Our Rights. Then finally, we'll speak with Harrison Mann, Associate Director for Campaigns and Policy at Win Without War, a progressive national security advocacy network. His advocacy and public commentary focuses on reforming U.S. Middle East policy and illuminating the connections between foreign and domestic policy. He's a former U.S. Army major assigned to the Defense Intelligence Agency, who resigned in protest of the Department of Defense's support for the Israeli military during their war on Gaza. With Trump giving Iran one day to open the Strait of Hormuz, we'll discuss the Iranian deal with Oman over traffic in and out of the Gulf, which does not involve the U.S. And joining us now is William Cohan, a former senior Wall Street investment banker for 17 years at Lazard Frere & Company, Merrill Lynch and JP Morgan Chase. He's a founding partner at Puck News, where his latest article is Ellison's Escape Hatch and the Zaslav Lottery Ticket. Welcome to Background Briefing, William Cohan.
1: Great to be back here with you, Ian.
0: Well, thanks for joining us, Bill. And what do you make of the op-ed or the guest essay in the New York Times today by David Ellison, in which he argued that his attempt to buy Warner Brothers Discovery is not really about market share. The issue is whether I can be trusted as a steward of Warner's CNN, and there's been a speculation about my politics, my loyalties, my intentions. Unfortunately, I can't give anyone a view into my heart and mind, but I can share this. I have regularly voted for candidates of both parties. I hold some views that would be called conservative and others that would be called liberal, just like most Americans. So, Bill, that sounds quite reasonable, but I guess the question really is David Ellison really in control, or is his father, Larry Ellison, who has the money?
1: Well, obviously it is Larry. Not only has he agreed to pony up $47.5 billion of equity, he's also agreed to put more equity in if needed, to sell the debt, which is going to end up being around $80 billion on this company. So he's on the hook for a lot of money, more money than most human beings have. And of course, now they've agreed to, in a sense, delay the closing until potentially June of next year. And that's gonna cost Larry Ellison another $650 million a quarter to Warner Brothers shareholders in a so-called ticking fee, because they actually thought they were going to close the deal by September 30th. And so as part of the negotiation for the merger, he agreed to this ticking fee of $650 million a quarter, which is going to approach another $2 billion by next June. He's also agreed to pay a $7 billion breakup fee if he has to, and he may, in fact, Ian. I can see it possibly him deciding that it might be, when all is said and done, better to pay the $7 billion breakup fee and just walk away from this thing than have it drag on through next June and maybe beyond if they need to appeal to the Supreme Court or whatever they've got up their sleeves. So, and then taking on $80 billion of debt, I mean, it could be just an opportunity for them to pull the ripcord, but we'll have to see. As for the guest essay, I mean, I think it was a good idea, but I don't think it was executed properly because I don't think it's about CNN at all. I mean, tangentially, it might be about CNN, but at some point, believe it or not, Donald Trump is no longer going to be with us, and so the question is, do you combine CBS and CNN, and then, when Donald Trump, when you're no longer trying to appeal to him, you're going to need to appeal to more people to get people to watch, and I'm not sure appealing to Donald Trump through their news gathering and reporting is what's going to appeal to the majority of Americans. What the attorneys general from 12 states have said is that this is about their argument. Their legal argument is it's about tentpole franchises. Their concern about tentpole movie franchises, which is, I'm not a lawyer, but that's not a legal argument I quite can compute exactly. Doesn't make sense to me. I would have thought they might have said something about the streaming overlap and the streaming position if you combine both HBO and Paramount Plus. But for whatever reason, they've opted for this tentpole idea, which he basically doesn't even mention in his op-ed. So I'm not sure what David was up to there, although I think it was a good idea to try it.
0: Well, I'm not sure he succeeded, though, in the sense that he said that he would stick by the founding principles for both CNN and CBS News, which come full legends like Ted Turner and Edward R. Murrow. And it's exactly that kind of independence that's always fueled the greatness of 60 Minutes. Well, 60 Minutes has been very controversial since Barry Weiss, who he handpicked, moved in there. He paid her a ton of money. I think it was like, what, $75 million or something for her. Her
1: He bought
0: website,
1: her free press for
0: Free Press.
1: $150 million. I don't know how much of that she
0: Right.
1: got.
0: Right. Which is just in itself extraordinary. There's been nothing but controversy, people walking out the door. The most recent one we're learning is that Senator Ron Wyden was interviewed about the money trail that's associated with Epstein, with all the various banks. And that, I think, is a very good way to find out what's going on in the Epstein scandal, which this administration is desperately keeping under wraps. So it flies in the face of all of what we're hearing about the death of 60 Minutes, or the chaos, and the ratings of CBS News have plummeted.
1: Well, I mean, they very much need and are desirous of the cash flow that you would get by combining CNN and CBS and the cost savings. I mean, CNN generates something like $750 million a year, and CBS probably even more than that. And they need that cash flow to service the $80 billion of debt. And I'm sure they're counting on combining the two newsrooms, probably under Barry Weiss, even though there's been some chatter about finding some sort of elder statesman to be more who actually knows what he or she is doing when it comes to broadcast news. But they need to the cash flow from those businesses to pay down the debt, and probably are looking forward to taking out a bunch of costs by combining the two newsrooms. So. And I'm sure that they're going to continue what they've done at CBS with CNN, which I'm sure is sending shivers down the spines of the CNN rank and file. So, again, I don't see it being about CNN, and I know that that's an argument that's being made. Nowhere in the Attorney General's lawsuit is there anything about CNN? There was some chatter that maybe they would divest CNN to appease the attorneys general, but that hasn't even been brought up. In fact, Rob Bonta has said that is not what he's after, although he is after some sort of, structural solution here, which he won't name particularly, and that might be something bigger. They may have to divest one of the two studios, or one of the two streaming services, or something bigger than just CNN. So again, I think it was a good opportunity for David Ellison, who hasn't said much, who's been quiet, who doesn't give many interviews, to stick his head up and say something useful that might help sway a public opinion, or might even sway the attorneys general here to settle. But I don't think that op-ed did it.
0: Well, already there have been reports that the father, Larry Ellison, has made promises to Donald Trump that once they take over CNN and Warner Brothers in this $111 billion deal, that he will fire, or his son will fire, all of the anchors that Trump hates on CNN. So that's been widely reported. So I don't know what the son can say that that takes
1: Yeah.
0: away the shadow of the father.
1: Well, and as we discussed, the father is calling the shots. Absolutely, it's his money, and his money talks. And he's obviously very close to Trump. Was there on the inauguration, and was there, talking about the AI initiative. And he's one of the biggest. Absolutely, it's his money and his talks. And he's obviously close to Trump. Was there on the inauguration, and was there, talking about the AI initiative, and he's one of the biggest beneficiaries of the AI boom or bubble, depending on how you look at it.

0: how he's margined it to potentially provide the equity for this purchase of Warner Brothers Discovery. The market cap of Paramount Skydance alone is relatively tiny. It's $8 billion, and they're trying to buy a company for 111 or 113 billion by the time the ticking fee is done. So this is a major leveraged buyout, and it's going to be a publicly traded leveraged buyout, and it's going to have 80 billion of debt, and it's probably going to be junk bond rated. And any slip-ups in, revenue generation or profitability, or if the cable channels decline more rapidly, the cash flow from there declines more rapidly than anticipated, he's going to have a lot of trouble paying off that 80 billion of debt, because that is an awful lot of debt. Now, he certainly could do what sort of Elon Musk was able to do with the Twitter debt, but it's a different magnitude. That was only 13 billion, and obviously Elon Musk had a lot more money than Larry Ellison, and this is 80 billion. So there's still a big question mark around all of this between the lawsuit that now will go directly to trial, probably in the spring, which means it's going to take a long time to be resolved. And as I said before, I would not be surprised for either David Zaslav at Warner Brothers or the Ellisons to pull the plug on this and pay the breakup fee.
1: Well, Ellison previously, his daughter Megan was in the movie business, and he just pulled the plug on her. So I don't know
0: Right.
1: whether he could do the same to the son. I don't know. Obviously, I don't know what their relationship is like. But in terms of Ellison Sr.'s, Larry Ellison's relationship with Trump, it's pretty tight, isn't it?
0: Very.
1: And when you consider that the most valuable asset that Ellison has gotten out of all this is TikTok, which is truly an influential platform, more so than CBS News and CNN by a factor, I think, of 1,000. I'm just throwing out figures here, Bill, but still, as you know, it's incredibly popular, incredibly influential. So, how would you put that in the context of this discussion? In other words, it would seem to me that Trump's already given Ellison a massive favor, and he in turn owes Trump something.
0: Right. And as you alluded to, the talk of firing CNN anchors that Trump doesn't like, and we know he thinks it's fake news, as he says, and he's very insulting to all the news people, many of the news people at CNN. So I'm sure that that is, in the calculus. And I am also sure that they don't like the fact that the news media views itself as adversarial to power and the White House, and I think they want to be much more accommodative of as they are clearly trying to do at CBS, and I'm sure CNN will quickly have to fall into that pattern if they end up closing the deal and getting it. So he is close to Trump, and he will try to give him a little gift, just like Trump gave him the gift of TikTok and gave him the gift of closing this deal, of having the Justice Department approve this deal without a second thought or batting an eyelash. But I think we can safely say, although I'm not sure, that Trump will not be around forever, and that there will be a post-Trump political environment that will probably be very different from the one that he's sort of signing up for with Trump now. And that could have severe consequences for a news organization, or two news organizations that have been combined to be, how shall we say, accommodative to President Trump.
1: So it's a bit of an irony, just in closing, Bill, that back even before CNN, there were some people at CBS who had, when it was run by Van Gordon Souder, who suggested that we got all these bureaus around the world for CBS News. Why don't we start a cable news company, CBS Cable News? Boy, did they miss the boat on that one.
0: Yes, and,

0: I read somewhere that if they do combine, they'll be shutting down the CBS streaming business, to go with whatever it is that CNN is ginning up here. As CBS, I laugh to myself. You go over and you're on CBS News occasionally, and there's like, five people doing your hair, five people doing your makeup, five people putting the ear a piece in your ear, and five people putting your microphone on, and five people ushering you to the set. And at CNN, there's like nobody. There's like a person doing your makeup, and then you find your way to the set pretty much by yourself. So the P&L cost structure is very different, and I'm sure the Ellisons are well aware of that and are intending to do something about it when they get their hands on both of them.
1: Well, William Cohen, I thank you very much for joining us here today.
0: Thank you, Ian. Always a pleasure.
1: And again, I've been speaking with William Cohen, as a former senior Wall Street investment banker for 17 years at Lazard Frere and Company, Merrill Lynch, and J.P. Morgan Chase, as well as a New York Times bestselling author whose books include Money and Power, How Goldman Sachs Came to Rule the World, and House of Cards, A Tale of Hubris and Wretched Excess on Wall Street. And most recently, Power Failure, The Rise and Fall of an American Icon. And he's a founding partner at Puck News, where his latest article is Ellison's Escape Hatch and the Zaslav Lottery Ticket. We're going to take a brief station break and back examining the craven collapse of two Republican senators holding up the confirmation of Todd Blanche as Trump's attorney general, who accepted worthless assurances that Trump's slush fund and IRS immunity would not be revived.

0: Hello and welcome to Background Briefing, available 24/7 at backgroundbriefing.org. Joining us now is Lisa Graves, one of the nation's foremost experts on the right-wing influence on the U.S. Supreme Court and other levers of power. She leads True North Research and co-hosts Legal AF and has served as a senior advisor in all three branches of the federal government, as Deputy Assistant Attorney General in the Justice Department, as Chief Counsel for Nominations on the Senate Judiciary Committee, and as a Deputy Chief of the Article III Judges Division for the U.S. Courts. She's the author of the new book, Without Precedent, How Chief Justice John Roberts and His Accomplices Rewrote the Constitution and Dismantled Our Rights. Welcome to Background Briefing, Lisa Graves.
1: Thank you, Ian. Thank you so much for having me on.
0: Well, thanks for joining us. And I must say, these two senators on the Republican side that were holdouts on the Senate Judiciary Committee demanding more assurances from Todd Blanche that he wouldn't revive the slush fund or the thug fund, however you want to call it, along with Trump and his family's IRS immunity, but hardly a profile in courage. These two senators, Cornyn and Tillis, both of whom have lost their Senate seats because of Trump, they nevertheless showed that they are not profiles in courage, and they accepted two worthless pieces of paper as assurances that Blanche won't revive the slush fund and the IRS immunity, which he clearly will do because he'll do anything that Trump tells him to do.
1: Yeah, it really was not a profile in courage. It would not make the famous book series by JFK or anyone's notion of courage. It was really, I was certainly hopeful that they would stand firm, although I feel like my hope was in vain given their track record. And just to see on the basis that they folded, as you point out, these are two worthless pieces of paper. As John Cornyn himself pointed out during the hearing, the agreement, the collusive agreement in the view of the court that was struck between Trump and the Justice Department, meaning people who are not adversarial, so not a real agreement, not a real settlement, that by its own terms required both parties to sign to amend it. And the press release issued by the Justice Department has no binding effect, and a single statement signed by Todd Blanche himself has no effect on that contract, on that agreement. And beyond that, even the thing that Todd Blanche signed, this notion that Trump is only free from any investigation of any kind forever for any actions, quote, retroactively, includes years of activity by Donald Trump, including the fact that we just saw revelations in another piece of litigation involving Donald Trump against Capital One, where Capital One said it debanked him and more than 300 of his accounts because there was such a pattern of suspicious activity that they usually find in money laundering cases, although they stopped short of calling it money laundering, that they said they could no longer have the risk back in 2021 of handling Trump's funds. This was after he left the White House. And so you have just even recent revelations about potential liability of Donald Trump, potential failure to properly account for money he's received from innumerable sources. And you have Todd Blanche doing whatever he can to protect not just Donald Trump, but his sons expressly in this statement from the Justice Department, as well as his companies, hundreds of companies from potential liability for criminal or civil violations of our law. And there's no requirement that immunity in essence be applied retroactively, because the statement in that quote settlement itself said that it applied to any suits that were filed or maybe could have been filed. So, or could be, in essence could be filed. And so it's a blanket civil immunity for Donald Trump and his family and his companies. And it is enormously destructive to the rule of law.
0: So are these guys gutless, Tillis and Cornyn, or are they concerned about their careers as former senators? Because former senators have lifelong Senate privileges. They can go on the floor of the Senate. They can go in the private elevator. And that makes them very, very useful as lobbyists, because they can literally go on the floor and lobby their former colleagues. So is that why they're doing it? Because I can't see any other reason. They had nothing to lose. Their careers have been destroyed by Donald Trump. They privately hate him, and yet they cave into him.
1: Yeah, I mean, that's a really great question in terms of their craven nature and why they would go along with this. This could have been a real redemption for both of them in terms of their historical record, that they stood up to Trump and blocked this totally inappropriate nomination to the attorney general position of Todd Blanche, of Donald Trump's former criminal and civil attorney. And I say former only lightly, because technically he is paid by us as the deputy attorney general and acting attorney general, but he's acting as if he is continuing to be Donald Trump's personal civil and criminal attorney. So I do think, you know, I think unfortunately there could be financial motives that they, you know, would inhibit their ability to cash out on their Senate time with lucrative lobbying agreements or deals with people if they voted against Donald Trump's nominee. And yet, you know, they were making very important points about the treatment of Todd Blanche, of the Epstein survivors, of the fund for thugs that that we know for a fact Todd Blanche has already been administering to pay, you know, seven-figure sum settlements to people, including Michael Steele and others, through the judgment fund, even before it was dubbed the $1.776 billion anti-weaponization fund, that we know Blanche is already using the longstanding tort settlement fund within the Justice Department to pay off Trump loyalists for claims that are just absolutely ridiculous in terms of getting any financial damages at all for their criminal activity. And so, you know, why would they cave? You know, how craven are they? Is it the money or the potentially lucrative lobbying deals? It's certainly not, in my view, a decision on the merits, because they know full well that the press release issued by the Justice Department has no enforceability, and they know full well that the agreement requires both parties to sign, and they know full well that a federal judge recently referred Todd Blanche for investigation from the bar for committing a fraud, you know, for the evidence suggesting that he committed a fraud on the court, which is an extremely serious charge that would have stopped any other nomination in its tracks, would not go forward to a vote in committee or the floor until that matter was resolved in any other scenario, other than that they somehow want to stay in Trump's good graces, which is absurd.
0: Well, there's still a vote of the full Senate, and I don't know that he's totally out of the woods, Blanche. He apparently met with the Utah Senator, the Republican Curtis, who was apparently somehow won over by Blanche. Mitch McConnell is absent. Nobody knows quite the status of his health. So if all it takes is two Republicans to kill the nomination, and Lisa Murkowski has suggested she has problems with him. So what's your head count there? Is he free now? Is he basically okay? Or could he still be held up by a vote of the full Senate?
1: Well, it's not over until it's over. And there are still some senators who have not, on the Republican side, who have not agreed to support him. As you point out, Senator Murkowski, Senator Collins, I think, as of this moment, Senator Cassidy. And so his nomination could still fail on the floor, and it should. On the merits, it should fail. It is an abomination to the Justice Department to have this man at the helm of it. He is especially unsuited to have that position of responsibility, given his actions as Deputy Attorney General and as Acting Attorney General so far. And we know that for Senator Murkowski and Senator Collins, they continue to claim that they're concerned about access to abortion, notwithstanding the fact that the Roberts Court issued the ruling overturning Roe versus Wade. There has been an increase in access to abortion through mifepristone, one of the pills that's used in early abortions in the United States. But we know that Todd Blanche was recently recorded at a prayer meeting, basically committing to using the Justice Department to block access to Miffy. And that's actually been one of the pressure points of some of the Republican right-wing senators, including, quite frankly, Senator Cornyn, on these anti-abortion senators trying to get Todd Blanche to use the Justice Department to block access to MIFI. We know that's part of the Project 2025 agenda, where a number of groups that are funded by Leonard Leo, the right-wing anti-abortion activist who helped pack the Supreme Court, helped handpick the people Trump put on the Supreme Court, that Project 2025 agenda seeks to use what this ancient law, the Comstock Act, to block the mailing of mifepristone, through to people who are seeking it. We know that this is the next part of their game plan. And so one of the questions is, even aside from this outrageous sort of non-settlement, inappropriate, collusive settlement that Blanche entered into with Donald Trump, that he signed as well in terms of the effort to block investigations of Donald Trump in his personal capacity, Trump's personal capacity, not immunity from criminal liability for his quote official acts. We know that this abortion issue is significant. It's supposed to be significant to Murkowski and Collins. We'll see if they give Donald Trump and Todd Blanche the green light to go forward, and what that would mean for their campaigns, their own senatorial futures.
0: So Lisa Murkowski might well vote against Blanche based upon the abortion pill issue. And Senator Collins, of course, claims to be pro-choice, but then she voted to confirm Kavanaugh, and she waffles all over the place. But she is running in a very difficult race to hold on to her seat for the umpteenth time. So she may have some pressure on her as well to vote him down. But any woman or any decent human being, frankly, has to really despise this man, because he is the pedophile protector, the ultimate pedophile protector. He's covering up 3 million pages of the most incriminating evidence against Trump, because everything else has been purged, and they're holding on to the most incriminating stuff about Trump and Trump's buddies who molested and trafficked, and we don't even, and there's a good chance that they even murdered some of these girls, because they're still looking for bodies on the ranch in New Mexico. So this is the most depraved bunch of people, and we've already seen this depraved creep of Blanche have a friendly interview with the ultimate in sex trafficking, this horrible, depraved British socialite who, acted as a kind of mother and friends to these girls and betrayed them, handing them over to this monster, Epstein. So she's in many ways worse than Epstein. And now he's gotten her a cushy prison, where she can play with puppies. And for what was the deal? Who knows? And then when he finally was forced to meet with the victims, he gave them the back of the hand. He basically was rude to them and said, "Come on, hurry up, get to the point." Gave them an hour and then threw them out of his office. And that was supposed to be enough for one of the senators to feel that he'd done what was necessary. I mean, I'm disgusted with all of them, frankly.
1: Well, I'm disgusted also, Ian. I mean, the notion that, in essence, Tillis was, standing up against Blanche, but all he wanted was a meeting, in essence, to check the box, even if that meeting was completely disrespectful and resulted in no action, no promise to release the remaining files that implicate, certainly reference Donald Trump thousands of times, no promise to investigate the other crimes that the documents reveal. Remember back in January when Todd Blanche announced that there would be no more files coming, just unilaterally asserting that in defiance of what the statute commands. He himself said that the materials that were released already were purged of any references to child pornography, rightly so, but also any depictions of death or torture or assault. So we know that there are depictions in those files of that sort of criminal depraved behavior. And yet Todd Blanche has said there will be no prosecutions, no further investigation, that the investigation is over. And yet we also know that there are many people who've been implicated in the files that have been released so far, and the Justice Department has taken no action against them. And the only person the Justice Department has taken action in regard to, as you point out, is the depraved convicted felon sex offender Ghislaine Maxwell, where Todd Blanche gave her, you know, multiple times more hours of time than these survivors of Ghislaine Maxwell. He met with her at length. I think the point was to extract a claim by Ghislaine Maxwell that, quote, Donald Trump was, you know, quote, always a gentleman, when we know with our own eyes that he's not, quote, always a gentleman. And in fact, he's been adjudicated as a sex abuser of E. Jean Carroll, as someone who, you know, attempted to sexually assault her and in fact did assault her sexually. And so then she gets, Ghislaine Maxwell gets transferred to this prison camp where she has all these perks and privileges. And I think one of the most telling moments in that hearing on Todd Blanche's nomination was when he expressed concern for poor Ghislaine Maxwell's safety, but no concern for actually the lived reality of these survivors and the fact that they are continuing to have no justice served to them by this Justice Department and his contemptuous behavior toward them that they reported out from that hearing. Now, Tom Tillis today claimed absurdly that they would never be satisfied. And so he dismissed them and joined the other Republicans in dismissing the debacle of what Todd Blanche is presiding over, which, as you said, Ian, is, I think, the biggest cover up in the history of the United States and the Justice Department to try to cover up the true actors in this sex abuse schemes and the schemes of Jeffrey Epstein and Ghislaine Maxwell and others, and to fail to let the American people see the truth about all the times that Donald Trump is mentioned in these files. I do think that you're right to say that Todd Blanche is a pedophile protector. He is protecting the secrecy of these files in ways that undermine the advance of justice and the role of the Justice Department traditionally in trying to protect survivors of sex abuse. I myself, when I was at the Justice Department, one of my roles was to try to help implement the international statute, the statute against human trafficking. It is such a serious set of offenses that Epstein and Ghislaine Maxwell were engaged in, and yet Todd Blanche stands there really as Donald Trump's attorney, acting like Donald Trump's attorney and not like the attorney for the people of the United States, including the victims, the survivors of Ghislaine Maxwell and Jeffrey Epstein. And certainly from the FBI files that were released, because NPR found that there was a sequencing error, the files that show that there was a serious allegation by a young girl who said that Donald Trump had forced her to engage in fellatio with him, basically against her will, a child. And that material was initially redacted under Todd Blanche's reign from the public seeing it.
0: Well, Lisa Graves, we ran out of time, but I thank you very much for joining us here today.
1: Thank you so much, Ian.
0: And again, I've been speaking with Lisa Graves, one of the nation's foremost experts on the right-wing influence of the U.S. Supreme Court and other levers of power. She leads True North Research and co-hosts Legal AF, and she served as a senior advisor in all three branches of the federal government, a deputy assistant attorney general in the Justice Department, a chief counsel for nominations on the Senate Judiciary Committee, and as the deputy chief of the Article III Judges Division for the U.S. courts. And she's the author of the new book, Without Precedent, How Chief Justice Roberts and His Accomplices Rewrote the Constitution and Dismantled Our Rights. We're going to take a brief station break, back looking into how Trump is giving Iran one day to open the Strait of Hormuz, and we'll discuss the Iranian deal with Oman over traffic in and out of the Gulf, which does not involve the U.S.

0: Welcome back. I'm Ian Masters, and this is Background Briefing, available 24/7 at backgroundbriefing.org. And joining us now is Harrison Mann, Associate Director for Campaigns and Policy at Win Without War, a progressive national security advocacy network. His advocacy and public commentary focuses on reforming U.S. Middle East policy and illuminating the connections between foreign and domestic policy. He's a former U.S. Army major assigned to the Defense Intelligence Agency, who resigned in protest of the Department of Defense's support for the Israeli military during its war on Gaza. Welcome to Background Briefing, Harrison Mann.
1: Hi, Ian.
0: Thanks for joining us, Harrison. And what do you make of the Secretary of Defense, or at least his Pentagon, the Hegseth Pentagon, apparently contacting a bunch of military bloggers and other military analysts and saying that we're looking for new creative and unconventional ways to pressure and punish Iran? So here you have one of the architects of this disastrous war, Pete Hegseth, who seems to be spending a lot of time doing push-ups and calling to test all of the troops, including women, for testosterone, but at the same time asking anybody and everybody to get, you know, come up with an idea of how they can pull these irons out of the fire. I mean, how else are we supposed to look at this?
1: Yeah, I've said for months that the administration was out of ideas for the Iran war, and I didn't expect them to come out and announce it themselves. And so if we were looking for any clearer evidence that they have no idea how to extricate themselves from this illegal war they started, here it is, trying to crowdsource solutions for getting a less embarrassing way out of the Iran war. But the story has not changed really since, I'd say, late March. And they've refused to accept reality, which is that they were unable through the U.S. military to destroy the Iranian government or to forcibly reopen the Strait of Hormuz. And we've seen Hegseth and Trump and the rest of the team struggle with that reality for 5 months now. They haven't had new ideas. I think we've even seen them now repeat their greatest hits, including the blockade, including threats of war crimes. And so, you know, I think we're moving towards what has been the inevitable conclusion for a while, which is granting Iran control of the Strait of Hormuz. It already has de facto control, or at least veto power, over traffic there. And Trump will likely become frustrated enough or hopeless enough that I think he allows them to have something approaching more official control, which is what the Iranian government is asking for. And really the only thing that's different today from 4 or 5 months ago is that each day this war has progressed, the U.S. has had fewer and fewer interceptors to protect itself from Iranian attack. I'm sure you discussed last week how we're down to 2/3 of Patriot PAC-3 interceptors. And the U.S. has slowly depleted its strategic petroleum reserve. And so both the military and economic cushion that has allowed Trump to continue to prosecute this war is thinning out. And I don't think Trump is ready to accept reality totally yet, but in a month, we'll have even fewer interceptors left and even less oil left to sell off from the strategic petroleum reserve to try and avert a domestic economic crisis.
0: Well, Harrison, according to Reuters, the U.S. has depleted more than half of its global Tomahawk supplies, and that's mostly on Navy ships. It's also the new missile. They have the precision strike missile, which is also used in conjunction with the ATACMS, which is the Army Tactical Missile System, which is an older version. The U.S. has apparently used virtually all of these weapons, and they cost about $1 million each. So what will happen if Trump doesn't sort of taco out on his threats? It makes life much more dangerous for American pilots if he decides to resume the war, because he won't have the precision strike weapons. He'll have to send planes over with pilots.
1: You've hit the nail on the head. It's becoming increasingly impossible for Trump to prosecute this war without creating more and more U.S. casualties. Yeah, like you said, without precision standoff munitions, you have to send pilots closer to Iranian territory or over Iranian territory where we know and have seen they can be shot down. And if you do enough air missions over Iran, I think statistically we can expect more to get shot down. And on the other side of this, it's becoming increasingly difficult to protect those planes on the tarmac unless you're launching them off aircraft carriers or you're launching them out of Europe, basically, because the US bases, even on the far western limit of the US presence in the Middle East, in Jordan and in Israel, are also no longer safe from Iranian missiles and drones, in large part, I think, because of the depletion of the defensive air interceptors. And so the United States and Israel and its partners absolutely maintain the capability to bomb Iran and to bomb a lot of Iran. They just can't do it on the cheap, as it were, in terms of US casualties and destroyed US equipment. And of course, because Trump understands how unpopular this war is, he has been incredibly casualty averse. That's a good thing. It shows that there's still some a little bit of democracy left constraining him. But yeah, there's no way to keep fighting this war without having more US troops killed. And you know, the administration has been unable to articulate what they're getting American soldiers killed for.
0: So, in terms of replacing these depleted stockpiles, there's only two defense contractors, Lockheed Martin, which makes the ATACMS and the precision strike missiles, as well as the THAAD system. And then Raytheon makes the Tomahawk missiles and the Patriot interceptors. Do we have any idea of how they can replace these depleted inventories quickly? Because it's pretty logical to assume that countries like China or whatever other theater, the US seems to feel that they might need to protect themselves from a potential war. The adversaries have got to be aware of how vulnerable the US is. And it's all about having just two contractors. Do we know what kind of production capacity they have?
1: So a few things here. One, replacing these strategic munitions, both the air defense interceptors and the standoff strike munitions, it's going to take years, right? This is not going to happen within the time frame of this current war. It will take years to replenish these stockpiles, take years to expand production capacity, like the administration is trying to do very belatedly. So these new investments are a big windfall for defense contractors, which, by the way, we know Pete Hegseth and Republican members of Congress are personally invested in. I got to check which ones Trump invested in as well. So lots of profit going around, nothing that's actually going to protect U.S. troops in this conflict or turn the tide of this conflict. But when we talk about we're using up these munitions that we need for Europe or for to protect the U.S. or U.S. assets or U.S. allies from China, there's a little bit of a flaw in that reasoning because if we depleted almost all of these strategic munitions in a several-month war with Iran, which is not a world power, it's a regional power, we never had enough to begin with to be significant in a conflict with China. Or which is to say, if you've used up all of your Tomahawks and two-thirds of your Patriots in a war with Iran, you always had a negligible amount to begin with for a conflict with China. And I want to emphasize that because we have a lot of analysts and politicians and defense intellectuals who are saying this with a straight face, but you could never really be advocating for war with China if you understood what our real military capabilities would be. Or you at least could not be advocating for a war with China without understanding that there would be immense, immense US casualties because we'd be totally unable to defend against their missiles, right? If Iran could use up half of our Patriots in the first month of a war, for China, that's the first day or two. And so I don't think in reality we're really making ourselves any more vulnerable to threats from China or maybe Russia because we were already quite vulnerable to begin with.
0: Well, according to the Center for Strategic International Studies, the US has used up 65% of its Patriot interceptors and about 40% of its THAAD ballistic missile interceptors. So, and they've, as we mentioned, they burned through half of their Tomahawk cruise missiles. So, Trump, of course, is claiming that it wasn't the depletion of munitions that made him back down from his last threat to resume the war and possibly resume it with Israel. He says it was because of the Gulf leaders like Mohammed bin Salman, apparently. Understandably, they don't want the war resumed because the Iranians immediately will strike at them. And they've already, through an Iranian proxy in Iraq, struck Abqaiq the other day, which is, I think, the world's biggest oil refinery and distribution complex. So they're incredibly vulnerable. How much, Arison, is there a kind of sword of Damocles here in the sense that if this thing goes south and they resume striking each other, it wouldn't be long before all the oil facilities are struck and the desalination plants, and Iran just has that one target, essentially Karg Island, and they're shut down. Not that they're not already shut down by a naval blockade, but it does seem that we're pushing the envelope here, and as bad as things are now in terms of the price of oil, it could get incredibly much worse.
1: Yeah, it could get much worse, but I think the Trump administration is actually quite worried about that outcome. And they've deliberately abstained from attacking Iranian energy infrastructure for the most part and asked Israel to do the same because Iran has made it pretty clear that if their infrastructure is attacked, they will attack and destroy Gulf energy infrastructure. As you mentioned, water infrastructure, it's a war crime, of course. Though their own water infrastructure has been attacked by the US and possibly Israel as well. So yeah, the conflict has the opportunity has still could get much, much worse, specifically for people who live in the region. The Gulf countries could be rendered unlivable. So while I think Trump didn't only, self-de-escalate this weekend because he's out of interceptors, or sorry, he I think that's as a large part of it, but the other part is Gulf leaders feeling that Iran is credibly threatening to, destroy their economy and in some cases the ability of their citizens to live in those countries.
0: So, in terms of the negotiations over the Straits of Hormuz, Iran, of course, rejected the notion that they were begging for a negotiation, which is what Trump said in calling off the strike. They refuted that, saying, no, we're not in talks and we don't necessarily want to talk, but we are talking with Oman. And apparently, the deal that they've come up with Oman is that incoming ships into the Persian Gulf will go through the Iranian channel and outgoing ships will go through the Omani channel. But there's some talk about fees in both directions. Even Donald Trump said that maybe the US should charge fees, which is just insane and contradicts everything that his Secretary of State, Marco Rubio, has said. So, and by the way, yesterday in his rambling White House Oval Office press conference, he did say that unless they make a deal today on the Straits of Hormuz with Iran, he's going to go back to war. So we're all over the place. But what are we to make of the Iranian-Omani deal?
1: So I think we need to understand that, regardless of who the interlocutors are, the fundamental communication is between Iran and the United States, even if it's indirect, right? Oman has no authority in the manner of, has no authority in this matter of who controls the Strait of Hormuz. They're kind of a convenient partner for Iran to add a patent of legitimacy to its control that it's asserting. So it may be talking to Oman, but the goal there is to have Oman on its side pitching this control scheme to the Trump administration. And in reality, right, the Iranian control won't be real or won't be accepted unless the United States accepts it. I think basically because the Trump administration has violated Iran's trust at every opportunity, the Iranian government understands that Trump's word doesn't mean very much. So the only things that they can put their faith in is basically what they can take by force physically, which is one of the reasons that the Strait of Hormuz remains a sticking point, if you want to call it that, because they really don't trust guarantees about lifting sanctions. They don't trust guarantees about unfreezing Iranian funds in foreign accounts. They certainly don't trust any guarantees about not resuming the war in the future. And so this is really all they've got, this is as a as an insurance policy against Trump's very chaotic, very intransigent leadership style. And so I think this is where, I don't know if it's going to happen soon, but this is where things are going to end up sooner or later, which is that Iran is going to be in regionally or internationally recognized control of that waterway. What we may call it something different, and they will be charging countries or companies to have their ships pass through.
0: And when you talk about the government, we're not sure what this government is, right? Who we're talking to,
1: I mean, I don't.
0: whether it's the IRGC or the foreign
1: I don't think
0: minister in Khalifa.
1: it's such a mystery. I mean, the only mystery maybe is the, you know, the health status of Mujtaba Khomeini, the new Ayatollah. But there's, you know, three or four senior officials, between Ghalibaf, who's like the Speaker of Parliament, between the head of the IRGC, between the head of the Supreme National Security Council, and it's these several guys who are known, who do seem to be running the country. So I don't think it's, you know, maybe from the outside we don't understand perfectly their interpersonal dynamics, but the heads of various aspects of Iran's government do seem to be running the show, and, you know, more or less acting in unison. The foreign minister, I don't think, is a decision maker. He's a, you know, a spokesman, and at times a negotiator, but, you know, control does seem to be consolidated in a tight group of senior advisors.
0: So just in closing, Harrison, man, given that there's going to be humiliation, there already is, he's already lost this war, and if he re-engages, and particularly with Israel, and goes in for this sort of last desperate ploy, he will have lost the war twice, which is in itself extraordinary. So do you think that in the event that Trump can't spin his way out of this humiliation, that he'll throw Hegseth under the bus?
1: Sure. I think he'll do anything he needs to wash his hands of this. And the pressure just hasn't built enough. I don't think he's loyal to any of his subordinates. That should be pretty clear by now. And, you know, and Hegseth's an interesting case because I think, unlike Rubio, Hegseth is also fairly unpopular, with Republicans on the Hill. So there's not really anybody who's going to go to bat for Hegseth, other than Hegseth himself. So I think if Trump somehow saw that as a way to withdraw with grace, as Nixon said, then he'd do it. I'm not sure that's going to be the answer for him, but I think if he thought it would benefit him, he wouldn't hesitate.
0: So, no peace with honor on the
1: Peace with
0: horizon.
1: honor. There you go.
0: Right. Well,
1: Sorry,
0: thank
1: peace
0: you
1: with
0: for joining
1: honor.
0: us.
1: Thank you for correcting me.
0: All the best. Thanks. And this has been Background Briefing. I'm Ian Masters, and I'd like to thank producers Graham Fitzgibbon and Asha Price. And if you've missed any of today's program and would like to explore our vast archives, you can visit us at backgroundbriefing.org, where we'll include extended interviews searchable by topic, and have made it easy for you to sign up for the daily email updates that provide links to resources, articles, and books discussed on the program. 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Bye for now.

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1: Hi, everybody out there. What a great day to sit in the cool of my backyard with some iced water and watermelon as snacks. And I hope you can find a place here in the shade. We've got the wall and the picnic table here. I'm Susan Taylor. This is KNSJ 89.1 FM, all volunteer radio. My show is called The Electric Picnic, a show about poetry, prose, and spoken word. So please get settled down, have some water. There you go, some watermelon and a spoon and a napkin. And I know you're going to have these summertime blues with all this heat absolutely dispelled today when you hear the poetry of my artist poet guest today. Her name is Tamara Davis. She goes by Tam, and her artist name, her creative name, is Tam Da Artist. And Tam will be reading some great poems for you. We'll talk about them and talk a little bit about the life of being a poet. So Tam Da Artist, welcome to the Electric Picnic.
2: Thank you. It's my pleasure. Thank you for having me on.
1: I always ask my guest poets, what got you started writing poetry?
2: Just emotions, I suppose, feelings, living life, and having thoughts. And I just put them down on paper.
1: Being a human.
2: Yes, being a human.
1: Did you enjoy reading poetry when you were in school?
2: I've always been fascinated with words, with vocabulary, and that's what really, to be able to take a blank piece of paper and bring it to life, whether you're an artist or a poet of any sort, you know, to be able to take a blank piece of paper and a pen and bring it to life is something that always have fascinated me, you know. And I love art, you know, in all forms, from music and poetry to, like, painting and fashion. And I started off, you know, like with Dr. Seuss and stuff, just the rhyming words, the simplicity, the simple words. And so when I write, it's from that perspective, from like where anyone can understand. It's simple. It's not like ambiguous and long, drawn out. It's short, concise, it's straight to the point.
1: So I noticed that when I was reading your poems, that they're very accessible.
2: Yeah, it's nothing you have to hide or sweep, you know, put under the rug or the pillow or none of these things. Hide it. It's coffee. This coffee table material.
1: I've had poets on the show, Tim, who have gotten MFAs, you know, they've published tons of books and all that. I myself haven't had any formal instruction in writing poetry. I started writing during COVID, but I was an English teacher and I always liked poetry and you know, I have some favorite poets. Robert Frost would be one, Mary Oliver, Billy Collins. Have you taken a formal instruction in writing poetry?
2: No, I've never had formal instruction. I like creativity. I like stuff that comes natural, like unedited, raw. Stuff that comes. It's just meaningful to me.
1: Yeah. Do you have a book written? Have you put your poems into publication?
2: I'm in a couple of like compilations. I'm in a couple of compilation books. One of them is entitled Chasing Butterflies. I did a self-published entitled Bundles of Serenity, and also Still Here with Poets Underground, Volume 2. Yeah, I have three poems inside of there as well. And yeah, so I haven't done any for myself. However, I am working on towards that, also working towards like tracks, putting music behind some of my poetry as well. Awesome. And speaking of poets. I love like Maya Angelou and like Tupac Shakur. Tupac is like my mentor.
1: Yeah, so. I can hear the rap in your poetry. the hip hop. Let me say, yes, congratulations on being recognized by Poets Underground.
2: Thank you.
1: Quite an achievement. Well, let's get started. What would you like to start with?
2: One of my poems?
1: Yes, please.
2: Oh, okay. I have one entitled Incomplete. It's entitled Incomplete. It's like, I'll do whatever I can to help make a difference and expand the consciousness of humanity. It's in me, a part of my journey to assist in raising the vibration from the 3 to the 5D, elevating our energy, switching over to a higher frequency, to a higher state of being in our purest form. No more ego, only love. Now let's gravitate as one, flip the script of the nation, set a new foundation. No more suffering, no more starvation. End outdated laws, rules, barriers. End segregation. Divided is not how we're supposed to be. You ever heard of one team, one dream? That means together we can conquer anything. We're like a puzzle. We need every piece. Without each other, we are incomplete. We're like a puzzle. We need every piece. Without each other, we are incomplete. Yeah, I entitled that one Incomplete.
1: I like that very much. I like how
2: you
1: mix in a prose form with the rhyming too. So moving it from 3 to 5D, are you talking about dimensions? From the 3rd?
2: Dimensions, yes. Uh-huh. From what we, it's just a higher state of consciousness, just gravitating from what everybody being controlled.
1: Yeah.
2: You know, to thinking more with your heart and including others, because it's life is bigger than just yourself. It's bigger than just us or a certain race or color or whatever you want to call it, group of people.
1: It's a very, very, very thought-provoking poem. Thank you for that. It's expansive. You know, it gives me hope that we could sometimes become a united peoples. There's that hope in there. You know,
2: yes.
1: Realistic too.
2: Yes, it's something that we can achieve if we put our ego aside
1: and excellent
2: make thoughts with our heart.
1: Excellent title, Incomplete. There's more work to be done.
2: Yes. And we won't be complete or solid until we unify, till we get together. Unity.
1: Very nice. What else would you like to read?
2: Well, I have Here to Love, because I believe that we were all put on earth to love, that we shouldn't be suffering and apart and struggling and going off of age or your, you know, health. But just being like a human, being treated as a human and loved as a human, accepted as a human, that we all have something to offer. So it's entitled Here to Love. It's like, burning Palo Santo and sage, nothing but love and goodness streaming through my veins. Asking God to rid me of all negativity and pain. Just trying to see the light of day. No more suffering. Been through enough if I must say so myself. Yet and still to others I provide the light. I'm a beacon of hope. Moving up the ladder. Indeed, I'm throwing down a rope. It's lonely at the top, once I was told. Besides, if you aren't helping others, what you doing it for? Life's so much bigger than yourself. We were all put here to love. God's children. No one's below or above. We were all put here to love. Yeah, it's entitled Here to Love.
1: What a great line. Moving up the ladder, throwing down a rope. You are the ultimate helper.
2: Yeah. That brings me to set your ego free. Fighting emotions, holding back tears, reminiscing on my life. It's so hard to exist here. Although temporary, permanent fear linger like an aroma in the air, prohibiting me from being who I came to be. Something to talk about, something to see, helping to change the world by spreading love and peace is something that means a lot, very important to me. Uplift the morale of society. There should be no one suffering, experiencing poverty. Help others in need. Ain't no future in greed. Think in terms of us and we, as opposed to just your needs. Set your ego free. There's no future in greed. Think in terms of us and we, as opposed to just your needs. Set your ego free. Yeah.
1: Very nice. Thank you. Yeah, these are wonderful poems. You're listening to KNSJ 89.1 FM. I'm your host, Susan Taylor. The show is The Electric Picnic, a show about poetry, prose, and spoken word. And my guest today is Tam Da Artist. Tam, do you write every day?
2: There was a time where I was writing 15 to 20 poems a day. It slowed down, and it comes back every now and again. However, if I'm not writing in a notebook, then I have my phone with the notes. Mm-hmm. And so I will write something in there. But now and again. However, if I'm not writing in a notebook, then I have my phone with the notes. Mm-hmm. And so I will write something in there. But basically,

0: and, or be free in nature, then I'm able to create.
1: Yeah, thank you for talking about your process.
0: Oh, thank you.
1: That is a lot, 15 poems in one day. I feel like I've worked if I've gotten one long poem, but I do write haiku every day.
0: Oh, okay. Yes.
1: I could do that.
0: Yeah, that makes sense. Mines are different lengths, but I have some that are more, longer, and they have like tracks behind them. But mostly I write self-love, like to inspire and empower others. So I write a lot of self-love poems mostly.
1: Yeah, I could see how that would be helpful to people, therapeutic too.
0: Yes, because it's like dark times we're living in, kind of trying right now, and people losing faith and afraid and stuff like that. And I just think that you should always know that things are always going to be okay, no matter what, that it'll always be okay. And just never give up, keep pushing forward and stay optimistic.
1: Yeah, I hear that. Very nice. So I know you have a grandson. You said he's an artist too. Does he write poetry?
0: No, he doesn't write poetry. He's a pianist.
1: Oh, a piano.
0: Yeah,
1: Okay.
0: he plays on the piano or keyboard, the one with 88 keys. Yeah, he's a big fan of like Mozart and Beethoven even. However, he composes his own music as well.
1: Talent at such a young age.
0: Yeah, he taught himself. He's self-taught. And he just loves music, and I take him around and let him get as much experience musically as possible. So he's been to a couple of open mics and a talent show.
1: Beautiful. So
0: Yes.
1: you are creative in the genre of poetry, and what other kind of art do you do?
0: I make earrings. I love crystals. So I make earrings out of crystal, the gemstones, and I also make bracelets. I wear a lot of bracelets. So yeah, I do that. I make like all natural products, holistic things like body butter or creams. I also make teas, like tea blends, herbal blends. Yeah, with different herbs, organic herbs. Yeah, so.
1: Yeah, that's very interesting. You're certainly busy.
0: Yeah, I'm busy. However, I'm free. Yes.
1: Do you consider yourself a reader too? Do you have fun, time in there to read?
0: I don't read. I'm not an avid reader, and when I read, I read like things that I'm interested in, things that I like. The same thing with, like TV. I don't watch TV. So it has to be like a documentary or maybe a biography, something that I'm interested in, like nature or another country or different types of food, like traveling and stuff like that. But I'm not into just, reading.
1: Yeah.
0: I love children's stories and stuff.
1: I like audiobooks. That way I can clean the house and cook dinner and walk the dog and listen to books. Although I tried listening to there was some audiobook, Great American Poets, and it was Emily Dickinson, Robert Frost, and Carl Sandburg, Maya Angelou. And I didn't like that as an audio version. I'd rather see the words on the page.
0: Yes. You left out Shakespeare. I'm just kidding.
1: Do you read at open mics around town?
0: Yes, but I recite. So my poetry, I recite it. I don't read off of a phone or off of a notebook. I just speak the poems

0: Yeah, so I guess you're more of a spoken word type of poet.
1: Spoken words.
0: Yeah.
1: Yeah, I speak words.
0: Well, it's a little bit different. It's a little bit more movement involved. I don't know if you know Dolores Fisher. She's been on the show, and she's an actor and a poet, but when she gets up to read a poem, she's just stomping and clapping her hands and really full of energy. It's fun to watch her.
1: Oh, she's entertaining, sound like.
0: Yeah, she is. She is. She's got some great stories.
1: Yes. Okay. Yes. Is she from San Diego as well?
0: Yeah, she, I think
1: Oh, yeah.
0: she teaches at, she might teach at UCSD, poetry and speech and drama, maybe.
1: Oh, yeah, that's
0: Seen
1: exciting.
0: her, I've seen her at Speech Bar in La Mesa. And she's been on the show. And the interesting thing, and I find this with a lot of poets, they're also very humble. You know, they're writing and they're performing and they're touching people. And many times they just say, you know, it just comes natural. And I have to think there's some work behind there.
1: Yeah, it comes natural, and it just feels like it's part of your movement, what you were put here to do, like your purpose. Because I believe that we all have a purpose and a reason why we're here. We're all equipped with gifts and talent. And so I believe that our job is to discover what that talent is, our gift, and enhance it and then share it with the world.
0: I know you'd be very welcome at the second Sunday poetry reading at Space Bar in La Mesa. The second Sunday, it's at 2:30 to 4:30.
1: 30 to 40.
0: Used to be run by a poet named Jim Moreno, but he recently passed away. But
1: Oh.
0: there are some very progressive poets there. Dolores Fisher, who I was mentioning, has been there a couple of times.
1: Okay. I've heard of Spacebar before.
0: It's over by kind of close to Helix High School, if you know that area, on University Avenue.
1: Yes. Yes, near, yes. Yes,
0: Well, let's get back to more of your poetry.
1: Okay, well, I wrote something entitled Doctor. Listen, it's I Take Care of Me, but it's entitled Doctor, and it's like, I'm my own doctor. I take care of me. I don't need no outside source, no outside entity. Prodding and probing at me, working for the man and don't give a care about me. Charismatic, carefree, away with words, organically. Can't tell me nothing is what I was expressing at the beginning. I'm my own doctor. I take care of me. I provide myself with all the essentials that I need. I don't worry nobody. I'm problem free, not concerned with what others think of me. I let them do and say what they wanna do and think. My attention remains on me. No time for drama is the remedy for all the madness going on around me. I'm my own doctor. I'm my own doctor. I'm my own doctor. I'm my own doctor. I take care of me. And
0: Wish that it was so easy. I have several doctor's appointments.
1: oh, you well. I decided that I was my own doctor because I don't really trust the system and stuff to take care of me. So, I was diagnosed in 2017 with Graves' disease, hyperthyroidism. I had a goiter and it was affecting my thyroid. And I went to the doctor and then they sent me to a specialist, an endocrinologist, and they were telling me that I needed to take 10 milligrams of some medication called methimazole in the morning and 10 milligrams at night and When I asked her for how long, she told me for the rest of my life. And then she told me that I would also need like a surgery within a year, iodine surgery on my thyroid. And so I told her that I needed to do research. And so I started talking to people, some of my friends that were natural, and doing a little research on the disease. And I came up with a regimen, and it was majority like essential oils and stuff, herbs. And within 6 to 8 months, you know, I gave up fast food and went to an alkaline, like water. So I only drink natural spring water, and I cured it. And so,
0: wow.
1: Yeah, I had lost like 40 pounds in less than a month. I had dark circles around my eyes, and my hair was falling out, and I had no energy at all. And so, yeah, so that's how I became suspicious. And then I don't trust the system and the doctors and all that stuff. That's why I take care of myself. So that's why I made that. I'm my own doctor. And also, I came up with a poem, and it's called Influence You. And it's, I spend a lot of time alone to help connect to spirit. I seek answers. I meditate, and clear as day, I can hear it. Knowing in my heart that it's the truth, because I could feel it too. It changes my mood. It changes my view. I get a whole new perspective, a whole new direction, a whole new attitude. So blessed I'm able to keep my focus where I need to. In order to progress in this world that's so unpredictable, they try and keep you so confused, not knowing what's right or wrong. They target your soul, your morals, and your values too. Stand your ground and don't let them influence you. But that's how I came up with that poem entitled Influence You.
0: And you are an influencer. You're very inspiring. Yeah, that condition, hypothyroidism, is fairly common. My husband's been diagnosed, and I too am. But one holistic approach that we're using is to eat at least one Brazil nut every day.
1: There's yes.
0: Very high in psyllium, which is supposed to be good for men.
1: Yes.
0: Thyroid.
1: Yeah, I'm familiar with the Brazil nut.
0: They're tasty too.
1: Yeah, and they are. Yeah, they're thick.
0: I know. You feel like I'm really something here.
1: Yeah, it's thick. It's hearty.
0: Get that hunger pain in the middle of the day, Papa.
1: Yeah,
0: Brazil nut.
1: A Brazil nut, yes, yes, yes.
0: That's the cheapest thing in the world.
1: They're cheaper than goji berries.
0: Okay.
1: Yeah, goji berries are very. Those ones are expensive. So is cacao and like hemp seeds.
0: Okay.
1: Yeah, but they're very, very good for you. Superfoods. Yes.
0: Well, you look real healthy, and you eat a eat a very healthy diet too.
1: Yes. Well, I don't eat no beef, no pork. You know, like lamb and stuff. I gave all that stuff up in 2019. Mm-hmm. So yeah, I've been clean every since then. But I do still, you know, I eat fish and some chicken and stuff, lean stuff.
0: Yeah.
1: But yes, I drink alkaline water and herbs. I have a lot of herbs that I drink, different ones and stuff. And yes, vitamins, herbal vitamins, like soursop and moringa.
0: Okay. Wow. So,
1: yeah, I like great stuff.
0: When we talked a little bit before the show about community, who do you see as your audience?
1: My audience, I can break it down to you like this. It's my tribe. It's my community. It's a conscious bunch of folks that thrive off of love, peace, and harmony. How it should be. Genuinely caring for us. Yes, that means everybody. All included, non-excluded. My definition of rainbow. By following this vision, we can all grow and turn this world into what it's meant to be. Something so beautiful. But yeah, my tribe is the like-minded individuals like me, the people that care about humanity and other folks and all the victims of humanity.
0: Yeah.
1: That's my audience. And you would be surprised because different ages approach me, all different races, different genders, like, you know, male and female, like, you just never know. I spoke a poem one day and the lady was going through a divorce and she came up to me and, you know, she was really touched. Brought her to tears. But yeah, you never know. When I post, I see from older people to the younger people, people who I would think would not really be interested or listening. And those are like main audience.
0: Wouldn't it be wonderful if 100% of the people on planet Earth did care about each other, but there's that, I don't even know what percentage is of people that just are full of hate and rage.
1: Yeah. Yeah. It would be great because, you don't get along with everybody. I know that that's not realistic. I just feel that you can greet people or just say hi. If it's not your cup of tea, then you should just distance yourself. However, I don't think that like you should belittle somebody or try to tell them how they should think or be. When I write, I just put it out there and you can take bits and pieces or take it how you want to take it. But it's not to tell you, do this, do that, because I understand that people come from different backgrounds and we come from different times. And if it's all you know, then it's all you know, you know? But you still can, like, be inspired or maybe food for thought. Like, I never thought about it like that. Oh, or maybe you're right. Or, oh, well, maybe if I, you know, just to spark. Get a little attention, but I know that we can't, you know, just change everybody or everyone don't think the same. And I know there's a lot of rules, like barriers and stuff in between us. But if we just like treat people, I know it sounds cliche, how you would want to be treated or how you would want someone in your family or someone that you do love and care dearly about, how you want them to be treated. If not, just remove yourself.
0: The golden rule are old words, but they still are so necessary. Let me ask you, Tam the artist, if you were teaching writing in school or homeschooling, how would you teach your class to be poets?
1: To be poets?
0: Mm-hmm.
1: I would have them like maybe write a cluster of their like emotions. Feelings, probably ask them open-ended question. Or how would you feel if this happened or that? And then, elaborate, from there. Yeah. From like a favorite color or, you know, and then we would describe probably, what do you think that color would taste like? Or how do you think it would feel? Or how do you feel when you see this or wear this or, you know, just to elaborate on something.
0: Those are all excellent prompts. I'm a big believer in creating prompts. If I'm giving a poetry workshop or writing to prompts. There was one the other day. I get a lot of poetry emails from different things. And the prompt was that you walk into a place that you don't really know, and there's a door that's open. And you just write about that, the possibilities. Do you go through the door? Do you slam the door? Do you stay on your own side? That would bring a lot of feelings.
1: Yeah, beautiful, because it's like you walking into the field of all possibilities. So anything that you would want or want to happen, that would be like your future. So that would be like stepping into, like, you know how they say the first day of the rest of your life? Yeah.
0: Well, facing an open door is so universal. I mean, all ages. Yes. All types of people, no matter what language, who hasn't seen an open door?
1: Yes.
0: You know, what everybody would say about the possibilities about that situation would be so different. And that's really fun with poetry, to see how different people respond to the same prompt.
1: Yes, yes.
0: Their past experiences.
1: Yeah.
0: What do you like about Tupac's writing?
1: Tupac. I love Tupac because Tupac, you're talking about his writing, but of him in general, he was a product of a one-night stand, and his embryo was cultivated in prison. So his mother was in jail the whole time. She was carrying him. And so maybe like a month or a week before he was to be born, she was released, but she received like harsh treatment and stuff. So she was thrown in a hole and sometimes given bread and water or egg and water and stuff like that. And so he had it rough, like since the beginning. And I love how he spoke about the struggle and hard times that we face here. And he still like dealt with it and survived, but he made up in his mind that, like his mother taught him, if you can't find something to live for, then you best find something to die for. So he was dedicated to it, you know? He was dedicated. So he knew like eventually they would kill him, but he still stood strong and spoke his truth and his words, and he lets you know like he was just a human, so you would see him in good times, bad times, but it was the same. And he explained it as his life being like a soap opera. He said, my life is just like yours, it's like a soap opera. He said except mine is like a soap opera, you get to watch it from beginning to end, you know, but it's just the same as everybody else. I like how he put himself as a human, and how he say, believe and you can achieve. Just look at me. Against all odds, though life is hard, we carry on. Living in the projects, broke with no lights on. To all the seeds that follow me, protect your essence. Reborn with less, but you still precious. You know what I mean? Like he, very, very, he's dull. He's dope.
0: Thank you for explaining that. And also thank you very much for gently correcting my pronunciation of Tupac.
1: Yeah, Tupac.
0: You go, you old white woman, Tupac? Where's that?
1: No. But that, a lot of people, they say that. You know, that AI and all that stuff, too.
0: Yeah.
1: But Tupac Shakur. Yeah. Okay. Yeah, I love Tupac. Very controversial, though.
0: They're thinking too much about six-pack, two-pack.
1: A 12-pack numbers. Yeah, you're going too far in the future. You're like, I'm getting off this interview. It's time to.
0: Well, why did hip start? Why did hip hop ever come about?
1: Hip hop. Hip hop is just expressing the struggles and the hard times that's in your community. I don't know. I think that we are very creative people in general, and can, you know, basically, how they say, make something out of nothing. Mm-hmm. Make something out of nothing. Yeah. But hard times basically is what brought about hip hop, I'm sure. but it also expressed like laughter and, you know, like good times too, joy.
0: Yeah, I'm just
1: not just bad times.
0: I'm just Googling Tupac Shakur here. Gosh, he was only 25 when he died.
1: Oh, you don't know about Tupac. Yeah, he was born June 16th, 1971. He's a Gemini. He was born in Harlem. Yeah, I love Tupac. I'm a diehard Tupac fan.
0: What I want to know is you've been talking and reciting and even about Tupac, you get into his songs. How do you have such a sharp memory to be able to memorize all your poems?
1: I think that's a gift as well. I think that's a gift too. I'm grateful because I know a lot of people that can't or don't, or and they I get asked this question sometimes from different people, but it's because I listen to a lot of music, from like classic rock to hip hop, and I love music. I love words. I love vocabulary, and I've been listening to it like all my life. And so I know a lot of lyrics from people from, you know, way back in the day to modern day. And I just figured if I could recite like other people's words, then I should be able to recite my own. And there was a current rapper, and he had a platinum song, and he didn't even know the lyrics to it. And I was saying, like, that's crazy to me. I'm like, that could not be me. So that also encouraged me to memorize and, you know, remember my own stuff.
0: Maybe if I practiced, I could do it more. I've memorized, so I know words to a lot of Johnny Cash songs, the Pledge of Allegiance, the Lord's Prayer, you know, those kind of things that you've been saying all the time. But yeah, I'm just out of practice. I just think I need to have it printed out.
1: Yeah, and then you start having so much up in your head. You have so many poems though, like so many, like it's like people can say something and then it triggers. Oh, you know.
0: Well, see, I'm in my mid-70s, but I will say I have memorized. I remember the birthdays of all 8 of my grandchildren. So I guess that counts for something.
1: Yeah, that's beautiful. That's beautiful. And that's very important as well. Yeah. So, yeah, sounds like you're like from my parents' generation.
0: I might not remember what I'm going to buy at the grocery store.
1: I get you have to have a note.
0: If you forgot your list, it's like, oh, what was that thing? What was that one thing I came here for?
1: Yeah, or you have to count out how many things you need, like 5 or 10 or something like that, and it'll help you more too, because you know, like, wait, I came here for 5 things. What was the 5th thing?
0: But, you know, there's no shame in putting these categories. They really help as memory aids. Like, I'm figuring, what was I going to buy in the dairy department, in the produce department, in the meat department, something like that. The baked goods, and then I could, you know, oh yeah, something in the baked goods, it must have been gluten-free bread, or, you know, so I can picture where I'm going around in the grocery store.
1: Sorry about that. What happened?
0: Lost you right there.
1: Oh, I'm here.
0: Well, we've got a few more minutes. I definitely want to hear your poem.
1: Detoxify?
0: Detoxify, yeah. And we have
1: Detoxify.
0: I think we have time for 3 poems.
1: Detoxify. Tie-dye sky, OB nightlife, palm trees and stars, way up high, beachgoers passing by in vehicle and on feet, picture takers, noise makers, attuned to their own beat. 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Seeing folks are numb, lost all feeling. 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Detoxify. Cleanse your soul. Cleanse your mind. Detoxify. Cleanse your soul. 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Detoxify. 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Detoxify. Cleanse your soul. Cleanse your mind. Yes, detoxify.
0: Oh, that's great. I was checking out at the grocery store the other day, and they had the magazines there, and one was called Live Well. And I thought, or it was their well-being. That would make a perfect poem to submit to that magazine. Yeah, it's so
1: well-being.
0: You're so clever with the rhyming. And it doesn't sound like, it doesn't sound like the da, you know, roses are red, violets are blue. It's very natural the way you do it. Just really cool. Yeah. Very impressive. Thank you.
1: Oh, thank you. Thank you very much. I have another poem. It's entitled Only You Can Decide. And I wrote this poem like when they were doing the vaccines and the COVID time. It's like, hate to interrupt your frequency, disrupt your vibe, but pay close attention to the things I mention, which speaks truth. It won't be televised. Only those who can see, meaning those who are wise, can tell what's true, can see through the lies. Don't just stand in the crowd. Don't just follow the crowd. Don't just stand in the line. You have to do your own research in order to discern. You have to use your mind. Take off the rose-colored glasses. You're not blind. Don't follow the masses. What's best for you, only you can decide. But yeah, it's called Only You Can Decide.
0: Yeah. I see you as a life coach. You know, you could be having like, be like on television or do a podcast, because it's such positive thinking.
1: Positive. Yeah.
0: Do you ever get down? Do you ever get
1: down?
0: Like sad?
1: Yes. I get down. I get sad and stuff too. But see, my thing is, when I began to share poetry, because I've been writing off and on, not all my life, not since I was a kid, like other people. The first time I picked up a microphone was in 2021, like maybe around September, October, at the Template in Ocean Beach. That's the first time I was ever on a microphone. And yeah, I get sad and stuff, but I just, every, like other poets that I was hearing and listening to, everybody is broken. Mm-hmm. Everybody is sad. Everybody is, have like dark poetry. And so I was thinking, what is it we missing? We need some love. We need some light. We need some positivity. We need some togetherness. We need some uplifting. We need some inspiration. We need, you know? And so that's how I formatted my style. And it was for like self-love and to uplift people. And I wanted my poetry to be different, not long, drawn out. I wanted it to be like a breath of fresh air, like just, you know? And so that's why I write the way I write. my, I spread love, I spread peace, I spread positivity. It's all in me. I love to see others happy and free to be who they are meant to be. There's so much going on in the world today, so much negativity. I refuse to focus on hate. I keep my faith and sights on peace. When things become a burden, I turn to nature to release. There's nowhere else I'd rather be than in harmony with the birds and the trees, or being surrounded within an ocean breeze. That constant reminder that find is everything. Just keep spreading love, peace, and positivity. And so that's where that's my motto.
0: I understand toxicity in some of your other poems. You end with repeating.
1: Yes.
0: Detoxify. Cleanse yourself.
1: Detoxify. Detoxify.
0: Why do you do that? The repetition.
1: Repetition. Sometimes it swings back. Like when you're making like a loop. I don't know. Sometimes it swings. Sometimes it swings back. It's like a flow. Yeah, it's like a flow, and it just comes. I write the way it comes to me, and yeah.
0: It leaves a good ending, because you've got the words in your head and detoxify yourself, detoxify yourself. I think I need to go and drink some spinach juice or something.
1: Drink okra water.
0: So I think that you're prompting us to be responsible ourselves, to find the truth, to be looking, that there are answers out there. What about things that are just systemic and seem hard to change?
1: Well, my motto is I don't put too much energy in what I can't control. I don't focus on what I can't control. What you, you don't have no control over, what you focus on grows. So I think and positive light are, I'm optimistic by nature. And so I don't complain. I don't complain. I'm grateful for all happenings. I know that you have to take the good and the bad and call it life. It can't be one-sided, and it can't be all good. It can't be all bad. And the same thing with the, black and white, balance and harmony, the yin and yang. Like, that's the way of life, like up and down. There's polarities to everything. So you can't have just one, and there's a lot of bad. So if there's a problem, then you have to deal with it. You have to face it, not let it linger or fester upon you or spread. You have to just deal with it hands on right away, or do what you can, or do your best, and then, leave it in God's hands.
0: Yeah, very nice.
1: Yeah, it'll always be okay. It's always okay, like they say, what don't kill you only makes you stronger. So I think that all the bad things that you go through is preparing you for greater things in life, but you have to go through certain things in order to get to the next step or to get here, or, you're not ready for this. But if you go through this, then it will prepare you for this. So yeah, I always look like optimistically, when I speak, and then when I speak to people, because you got to have like hope. If not, then you just, you might be suicidal. You might give up. You might, go on a rampage. There's no telling. You might be drug addict or alcoholic or like all these things, abusing.
0: Well, thank you so much. This is KNSJ 89.1 FM, People Powered Radio. We all do what we love on this station: music, talk, books, and poetry. And my guest today, I've been so pleased to have you on the show today, Tamara Davis. She goes by Tam, if you see her on the street, Tam the Artist. And thank you so much for taking time in your day to be on the show today.
1: Yes, thank you so much for having me. It's my pleasure.
0: You're welcome. So I have been thinking a lot also about community and divided peoples and nations. I was reminded of Robert Frost's poem, The Mending Wall. Robert Frost is a beloved American poet, and he lived in the Northeast section. And if you go up the Northeast section of the United States, and if you go up there, you don't see a lot of wooden fences, but you do see rock walls. And there might be some parts where there's wood to have a gate. But his poem speaks a lot about the divisions people put up between themselves and kind of questioning that. Is that for the better or the worse of society? This is Mending Wall by Robert Frost. Something there is that doesn't love a wall, that sends the frozen groundswell under it and spills the upper boulders in the sun and makes gaps even two can pass abreast. The work of hunters is another thing. I have come after them and made repair where they have left not one stone on a stone, but they would have the rabbit out of hiding to please the yelping dogs. The gaps, I mean, no one has seen them made or heard them made. But at spring mending time, we find them there. I let my neighbor know beyond the hill, and on a day we meet to walk the line and set the wall between us once again. We keep the wall between us as we go, to each the boulders that have fallen, to each. We have to use a spell to make them balance. Stay where you are until our backs are turned. We wear our fingers rough with handling them. Oh, just another kind of outdoor game, one on a side. It comes to little more. There where it is, we do not need the wall. He is all pine and I am apple orchard. My apple trees will never get across and eat the cones under his pines, I tell him. He only says, good fences make good neighbors. Spring is the mischief in me, and I wonder if I could put an ocean in his head. Why do they make good neighbors? Isn't it where there are cows? But here there are no cows. Before I built a wall, I'd ask to know what I was walling in or walling out, and to whom I was like to give offense. Something there is that doesn't love a wall, that wants it down. I could say elves to him, but it's not exactly elves, and I'd rather he said it for himself. I see him there, bringing a stone grasped firmly by the top, in each hand like an old stone savage armed. He moves in darkness, as it seems to me, not of woods only and the shade of trees. He will not go behind his father's saying, and he likes having thought of it so well. He says again, good fences make good neighbors. So, are you wanting the fence to be between you or the fence to have gaps in it, leaning over the gaps? I have one more poem. I was thinking about how we all sometimes say things and we say the same things or feel differently. I wrote this yesterday. What some things mean. Some things mean nothing. I'll keep in touch. I have your address. One Christmas card sent, recalling the shared table on the cruise to Tahiti. 2 years pass, and decades have brought new friends or surgeries. We fall out of touch. Some things mean a little something. A hard-boiled egg peels nicely. A small packet of salt is remembered. You know what's coming. Some things mean a lot. As different for me as different for you. A gaudy desert flower last night shut up tight. A mother-daughter plunge into a cold Sierra lake. Songs curated just for me to listen to when driving. Some things mean a lot, like skies full of stars in a blackened night. The question is, are these your mean a light a lot somethings too? Are these your mean a lot somethings too? Words lightly tossed, some things said on repeat or just deleted. And that's the end of today's episode of The Electric Picnic on KNSJ. Again, my guest was Tam Da Artist. I'm Susan Taylor. Please tune in again next week and take any leftover water and watermelon with you. And thanks for listening. Bye-bye.
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5: Broadcasting from the Hip Hop Weekly Studios, I'd like to welcome you to another episode of Civic Cypher, where our mission is to foster allyship, empathy, and understanding. I am your host, Ramses Ja. Today's guest, Ami Horwitz, is an American conservative documentary filmmaker and activist. He is the writer, producer, and director of Ami on the Loose, a satirical short film series. He is also the host of a recent documentary, The Art of War, a look into the practices of the IDF. Ami recently went to Los Angeles Southwest College to ask students to take a blind taste test challenge to see if they lean more Republican or Democrat. Ami, welcome back to the show, man. How you doing?
6: Oh, man, such a pleasure. Doing great. Always nice to see your face, either in person or on camera. Prefer in person, but I'll take on camera.
5: Yeah. No, I know what you mean, man. I miss you, man.
6: Likewise.
5: First off, some housekeeping, man. How's your family? How's your mom doing?
6: Thank God, everyone is well.
5: Love
6: brothers
5: it.
6: Well, family is well. How about you? How's your
5: every, boy? Everybody's thriving over here, man. So, so for listeners who have maybe come to the show more recently, Ami is my brother. He is my brother that I have chosen. I believe that you probably reckon it the same way. I know that you feel the same way, but I'm not sure if you would use the same language.
6: I would use the same exact language.
5: Okay, very good. Ami and I, it's sort of a running joke now, but Ami and I, we see the world in very different ways, and we disagree about much of our politics. But we have chosen to remain brothers throughout everything. And I think that we provide each other at least an additional aperture into what our political opposition looks like. So in this conversation, it's important to note that I'm talking with my brother and I love him. We are going to disagree. We are very passionate, I think, about how we feel. And at the end of this, we are going to still love each other. We've been on this path for some years now. And around here, we are very selective with the people that we have on as guests. Ami is an honored guest. And I just wanted to make sure everyone knew that. So, Ami, talk to me. I mentioned a bit about your film, the Blind Taste Test Challenge at the Los Angeles Southwest College. But bring our listeners into what happened on the campus, what you learned, what you saw, and maybe some of the conclusions. I know that this film was a little different at the end because you actually had a bit of a recap. So again, for folks that haven't seen it yet, bring everybody in.
6: Yeah, I'm so excited to have talked to you about this particular video. I mean, we've talked about a bunch of them, but this one in particular. And you and I have actually talked about this a little bit before. Mm-hmm. So it's kind of, my view is that the dirty little secret of the Black community is they're a little more conservative than people think that they are. And I think that people, I think one of the driving forces for me and my political viewpoint has always been through the lens of faith and God. Mm-hmm. And that kind of led me down a certain ideological and political path, right? It kind of colors the way I view the world. Like everybody, based on their lived experiences, that's the way they kind of view the lens of the world, which makes total sense. You use the word before, aperture. It's a great word. And so much applies to this in particular. And the Black community is a community of great and deep faith. I think they're probably the single largest demographic that supports God. There's a percentage of the people who support God.
5: Sure.
6: And I think that's a lot of how they kind of view the ideological world. Obviously, there's no doubt, we all know that the Black community has voted Democrats for decades and decades. Very similar in a lot of ways, actually, the Jewish community, that actually Black people and the Jewish community supported Republicans after Lincoln because they viewed the Republican Party as a party of social justice.
5: Okay.
6: And then what happened was after Roosevelt, Franklin Roosevelt, that kind of shifted actually in a similar time for both communities. I think the Black community maybe a little bit earlier moved toward the Democratic Party, but the Democratic Party had a lot of issues at the time also, right? A lot of the Southern Democrats, the Dixie Democrats, mm-hmm. were just among the most racist politicians that exist, even more the Republicans. Like, again, it was a legacy of slavery. But over a period of time, around that time, the Black community moved away from Republicans and moved toward the Democrats, particularly in the 60s, right? During Lyndon Johnson's time in particular, mm-hmm. They became pretty strong Democrats. Mm-hmm. And nothing has changed. And in this video, when I went and I spoke to these young people in this community college, I chose a community college in particular, as opposed to going to a larger four-year university. Mm-hmm. We could talk about that also, but I chose that really in particular. I asked, how do you guys view yourselves, Republican, Democrat? And there wasn't a single student who self-identified as Republican, right? Which wasn't surprising. And then we did the taste test. And I thought it was the sweetest video I've ever made. It was the reactions, which was so heartfelt and real and genuine. Like their surprise, their shock in some cases, right? Mm. I thought it was really insightful and sweet and genuine, and really is one of my most favorite videos I've ever made. Sure. And one of my favorite videos, I've discussed it now a couple of times, not that many times, and every time I watch the video, it brings this big smile to my face. Not just because, I shade it that they show themselves to be more conservative and liberal. If you don't want to call a Republican Democrat, that also makes sense. The world has changed in terms of how people label themselves. But I thought just the reaction to it was so interesting and sweet and real. I love this video. Really, it was an important video to me.
5: Okay. I'm going to add to that around here we deal in data. And we deal with credible sources. And so, if I may, I will extend I will vouch for what it is people might see in the video, because I know, historically speaking, it to be true that you don't tailor or doctor your videos to suggest something that you might have come to the table like a preconceived notion. You don't edit people out who don't give you the answers that you don't want. You let it kind of fly. Please feel free to let our listener know that. That's absolutely
6: some
5: true.
6: Some of my best videos, mm-hmm. are the ones that I came in, I always go with a preconceived notion.
5: Sure,
6: just to be honest. Like, I'm always here's who I think this is gonna shake down. Mm-hmm. Sometimes it doesn't, and I gotta be honest.
5: And you don't doctor it, yep.
6: Okay. I don't doctor. Look, I edit, right?
5: Yeah, of course, but you don't edit people out. That I just want to make sure our listeners know.
6: Everyone, the thrust of what you hear is what the thrust of of everyone I spoke to is.
5: So
6: and some of the best videos are when I come in with a preconceived notion and what I get was different.
5: It was different from what you expected. Sure.
6: Even most interesting.
5: Sure, absolutely.
6: So yeah, that's really important to me that you hear and you see what I saw, felt.
5: Right, that's exactly what I'm saying. It's an honest, before we get too far, we want to do this again at the end, but let people know where they can find this video online.
6: Yeah, they can go to @AmiHorowitz on any of the social media apps.
5: Okay. Now, again, I said that to say that what you're looking at when you're looking at a film from Ami is something that is the real deal. It's not doctored to create a narrative that is not accurate. This is data. This is, you know, what Ami gets from the ground. So you can have
6: it's anecdotal. It's anecdotal in the sense that, like, look, it's just the people I talk to, right? Sure, it's not the entire world.
5: No, I get it.
6: But yeah, but you to me, data and anecdote together are powerful.
5: Okay, well, let's go with that. I just want to make sure, because there's a lot of content creators and a lot of people out there that make content, and they will edit out things that don't support what they want to say, and they will leave in the things that do say what they want or affirm what they believe or what they want to get off. And that's not what you're doing here. So I want our listeners to be able to trust that what they see is more or less what happened on the street. So that's, I appreciate you helping me share that with them. But you know, again, Ami would not be a friend of the show, and Ami would not be on the show so frequently. Ami would not be a person that I bounce ideas off and, you know, get ideas from if Ami was not a credible journalist in his own right. And so that's my cosign for what it is you've done. With that said, of course, you're here sort of in the lion's den for me to challenge a lot of what it is that, you know, you have discovered, uncovered, you know, whatever. And so this is the conversation we want to have. So I took the liberty of kind of putting together the questions for folks who are not yet able to see the film, or, you know, maybe they're going to get to it at some point in the future. So I want to share the questions and sort of what I saw when I saw the film. So the first question, again, you're on a college campus, and it's a city college, a junior college.
6: Yeah.
5: So these are among the youngest of the young students that you're going to find at that level of education. First question, should women be able to get a late term abortion? I took the text exactly as you asked it, you know, to the participants. So should women be able to get a late term abortion? And it was sort of a yes no question, and everyone answered accordingly. Should we spend more time and effort stopping illegal immigration, or less time? Okay, just as we're playing it as it lies. Should parents have more control over education, or less control over education? And you know, as you're listening, feel free to kind of formulate your own opinions, because this is an honest conversation as we have. Next question says, should there be generally higher taxes or generally lower taxes? Next one, should we generally have more policing or less policing? Again, the idea being that one answer would suggest that you might lean Democrat, at least in that area, and obviously the opposite answer. This is a binary, so you're going to get one answer that suggests that you have Democratic values, another one that suggests you have Republican or conservative values. Next question, should we allow children to medically transition? Next question, should we allow males to transition to females to compete in sports? And then finally, should we spend more money on social programs and have higher debt, or spend less money on social programs and less debt? And I apologize, there's actually, it looks like there might be more. Should someone show ID to vote? And I think that was the last one. Oh, sorry, more regulations and higher taxes to stop climate change, or less regulations and lower taxes to spur the economy? So these were the questions that were asked, and you, at the end, you compiled the answers from each individual person, and you let them know whether or not they actually align in terms of their answers with a Republican voter or with a Democratic voter. And again, the results, as you mentioned, they were surprising. Everybody seemed like they were having a good time. The individual that took the test, they seemed very shocked. And some of them said, you know, comments like, man, I really need to rethink this, or, you know, all that sort of stuff, right? Do I have it right? Did I paint a full
6: enough? Yeah, and I specifically included the exact question.
5: Every had the same question. Mm-hmm.
6: Yeah, so people can say, like, look, I think you shaded it one way or the other, and that's mm-hmm. a fair, totally fair, mm-hmm. but I wanted everyone to know exactly what I asked mm-hmm. so they had context, and they can make their own decision whether or not they think that's actually... Look, some Democrats will say to me, well, wait, I believe in more policing and less policing, so why is that a Republican notion? That's totally fair, mm-hmm. and I'm obviously it's generalization for the most part.
5: Yeah, of course.
6: But that, I wanted people to hear the entire question, and they can make their own decision on whether or not they agree that that's more Republican gotcha. Or Democrat.
5: Now, before we get into the weeds here, I want to know what you expected when you went to this camp. And I think that our listeners should know kind of what you expected, because you're a person that deals
6: with Democrat.
5: Now, before we get into the weeds here, I want to know what you expected went to this camp. And I think that our listeners should know kind of what you expected, because you're a person that deals in

0: 20 people. If you asked me to take a guess, I'd probably say like my guess would be 12, 13, like a majority, but not an overwhelming majority. Mm-hmm. I specifically went to community college on purpose because I do feel that when kids who go to a community college, and it doesn't matter if you're white or black or you know what your background is, mm-hmm. I think there's less of a focus when it comes to what you're learning on ideology mm-hmm. from either side, because you're there to get education, and a lot of times they're for 2 years. They're just 2 year colleges, so you're moving on from there. Mm-hmm. I think they're less steeped in doctrine, less steeped in politics.
1: That's fair.
0: I think they're more like, hey man, you're just here for education and all the other stuff. Wait till you go to UCLA or Berkeley or the other schools,
1: then
0: ideology will come into the place.
1: Right.
0: So I chose that specifically. I think that was a good idea. But okay. I assumed majority, mm-hmm. But not an overwhelming majority. That's why I thought coming in.
1: Okay. And then your results surprised you. So it was an overwhelming majority or?
0: I think it was every single person.
1: Every single person. Okay, good.
0: I think without a
1: good question. Okay. So real quick, Ami Horowitz is here with us today. Ami is an American conservative documentary filmmaker. He is a dear friend of mine and a friend of the show, of course. And we're talking about a recent film he made, having gone to Los Angeles Southwest College to ask students to take a blind taste test challenge to see if they lean more Republican or Democrat. As Ami just mentioned, the ready assumption was that, you know, most people would say that they were Democrat, and ultimately after the challenge would end up learning that they held more conservative beliefs, and Ami was pleasantly surprised to learn that that was indeed true. Now, I want to go through these quickly. We don't have to take too much time, but I made some notes, and I've campaigned them. I've had a few days to kind of sit with this. And I want to challenge this. I love what you said about, hey, you can talk to a Democrat and say, hey, do you want more or less policing? And a Democrat might say more policing and have, you know, Democratic values across the board and still want more policing. That doesn't necessarily or in and of itself mean that a person it has a conservative or a Republican belief. And I realize that you're painting with broad strokes and this is content creation and so forth. But I do have to, go ahead.
0: Yeah, no, I'm saying you have to
1: absolutely
0: in a short video, and I totally acknowledge that there's always some deficiencies when you
1: sure.
0: paint the broad brush,
1: sure.
0: But you get the general gist.
1: Oh yeah, yeah, and now you know me, I'm going right for the deficiencies. So
0: I love it. No, I love it. That's why I'm here.
1: Let me stretch. Let me get ready to get into it. Okay, all right. Let's go to the first one. Should women be able to get a late-term abortion? That was the question. Should women be able to get a late-term abortion? Here, I witnessed people, it seemed to me like there was an emotional response, indeed, to a lot of these questions. People, they had these strong reactions. Ooh, that's a good one. You know, that sort of thing, right?
0: They were so thoughtful about
1: right,
0: they didn't
1: right.
0: like, jump to an answer like, oh, you know what? Let me marinate. I think one. Mm-hmm. Let me marinate on this. Mm-hmm. I love that. That's, you know, they took it seriously. Mm-hmm. They didn't take it as a joke. And I really appreciated that.
1: Yeah, yeah, absolutely. And that's what you said it better than I could. That's more or less what I was trying to say. So again, the question: should women be able to get a late-term abortion? I think, and again, I've campaigned. This isn't just in my head, but I think that this sort of ignores the question as stated across the board to all the folks. It ignores that late-term abortions, generally speaking, they only take place when something significant has happened or there's significant risk to the baby or to the mother, some complication with the pregnancy. Typically, a person does not get pregnant, get to the point where they know that they're pregnant, and then get to the end of it. By then, they've picked out a name. They have, like, you know, they're excited for their baby to come. So generally speaking, when that happens, it's not, you know what, I'm 7 months and I just don't really, I'm not feeling it anymore. That's not the majority of late term abortions that take place. Typically, it's a very sad thing, right? So to ask that question in that way, should women be able to get a late term abortion? I think it ignores the reality and what the data suggests is really taking place in that chapter of a pregnancy. Furthermore, it's not often the case that a woman will wait to the third trimester

0: But what I think we've seen with the Supreme Court sort of sending this decision down to the states, now southern states get to legislate from the Bible, right? Where they believe in like miracles, and they believe that the will of God said the baby should, you know, whatever, and it, you know, we don't know if the fetus is not going to be viable long term, if there's significant risk to the mother, how do you value one over the other, that sort of thing. And the states are doing this from the Bible, and instead of case by case basis between a woman, her husband often enough, or the father of the child, and their medical provider, right? And so rather than taking a pragmatic approach to medicine that's based in science and data and so forth, the southern states will legislate from the Bible, as they often do, and that leaves a lot to be desired. I want to put it mildly, because I realize that the show is broadcast.
1: I say it very mildly.
0: Right. And again, to simply ask if a woman should be allowed to get a late-term abortion, it almost frames the question as if it's like simply a choice. Again, which largely isn't true. It's usually a choice that is a cavalier one. And to align a response of no with Republicans, I think that might ignore the complexities of the politics surrounding the issue. Democrats, generally speaking, think the issue should be, a decision between a woman and her healthcare provider. And Republicans believe that it's an issue for the state. And I think that the more appropriate question to ask is, should this decision be between a woman and a healthcare provider, or should this decision be between the state and a woman? And I think that in that question, you might get some more precise responses that A, align more ideologically speaking with Democrats and Republicans, and B, you still get the emotional response from the folks that are doing the taste test challenge. You get everything that you need there, but you also get a sense of how people arrive at their conclusions and why. And I know that it's not a much longer question. In fact, I think it's the same amount of letters, or words rather, because I did this because I'm like, how do I say this to Ami? Because I know that's a good faith question on your end, but it's I don't think it's as simple as, should women be able to get late term abortions? Yes or no? Yes means that you're a Democrat. No means you're a Republican. And again, I know that that's not the point. This isn't purely scientific. This is just to let people know that there's a different paradigm to which they could align themselves with if they so chose. However, yeah. I just wanted to submit that to you and see what you thought before we move to question two.
1: Totally fair. And I'll say this. So I chose that the wording specifically.
2: So had I changed the wording to, should we make illegal a late-term abortion that's by choice and not a medical issue, I would submit to you that every single person I spoke to would say no. My guess is, and that's a guess, I don't know, it wouldn't have been like, I think that abortion question was, I don't remember all the numbers, but I think maybe it was like 60% were against it and 40% were for it. Had I changed the language, say, it, by choice, it would have been overwhelmingly yes. I left it a little bit open so they could also say, like, it includes all things, including if there were medical issues. Now, my personal opinion is that if a woman has a late-term abortion and her life is on the line, and I'm a pretty moderate abortion, no question that abortion should be legal, right? That's my belief. It's actually a very Jewish belief.
0: Hmm.
2: I'll push back on one thing.
0: Please.
2: A couple. But one thing in particular is that, and by the way, and not that you, I mean, it's hard. And I assumed you were right before I did actually research on this for a different issue a couple of years ago, mm-hmm. that when you said that the vast majority of late-term abortions are not choice, like, hey man, you know what, I'm 6 months in, I don't want to do this, and they're for medical reasons, I thought the same thing. So I wish I had it on me. I can look it up maybe over the break. A study was done by, I think it's called the Haymaker Institute. It's a pro-abortion, probably the biggest pro-abortion think tank in the country.
0: Mm.
2: And they did analysis for a few thousand women who got late-term abortions about what your choices were. And shockingly, and I was shocked, the majority of women who got the abortions did it by, it was not a medical reason. It was, I broke up with my boyfriend or husband. I realized the abortion clinic is too far away from my house. Actually, things that were, I don't want to say trivial or cavalier, you said, which is a great word. It turned out, and again, I wish I had the data in front of me because the data is really important, but this institute called, and I'll look it up in the break, the Heimiker Institute, it's a big pro-abortion, clearly, institute, did say that, it did. They were surprised also that it was a majority. It wasn't an overwhelming majority, but it was a majority of women who did it by choice. Having said that, I don't want to take away the choice of any woman who wants to get an abortion for medical reasons, because that is, I think, sacrosanct, and I think is important. And you're right. The language that I used was very broad, but broad on purpose.
0: Okay. Okay. I'll go with that. And again, this is simply a discussion. I want our listeners to watch this because listen, Ami, you know, this is the Black Information Network. This is Radio Pacifica. This is, you know, this show is shared widely. You know, iHeart, everything like that. And so there's a lot of different people with a lot of different beliefs. And, you know, people might, as you mentioned, you know, you're a moderate on this. You might be lean more conservative on that. You might lean more liberal on something else. You know, Lord knows you and I have had conversations where you've met me where I am, and I'm surprised by that. I'm sure the day will come when I'll meet you somewhere because I you're a brilliant mind. And, you know, we'll get there. I do maintain that it is not impossible. It's unlikely, but not impossible, right?
2: No, that is it is my one goal in life.
0: I'm right here with you. So real quick, just to add, and please, you know, you do it yourself, just because I had a moment while you were chatting, I Googled it. Are the majority of late-term abortions medically necessary or simply a choice? And what I got back says abortions performed later in pregnancy at or after 21 weeks are rare, accounting for about 1% of all U.S. procedures. Research indicates that these later procedures stem from a mix of severe medical complications, fetal anomalies, and systemic barriers that delay care rather than a simple elective choice. So at least in that first paragraph, it's leaning in that direction. Of this isn't something where a person's like, you know what, I'm 8 months pregnant, just not really feeling anymore, let's get this baby up out of here. However, yeah, as you mentioned over the break, I'd love for you to find that data because I would love for you to tell me something that I don't know. I know you love when I tell you something that you don't know, but I wanna make sure we get enough in the show to where we can really address all of this stuff. So for now, we'll move on. Well, actually,
2: We could do a whole show, by the way, on AI. And how AI...
0: how it aggregates information.
2: How it does it, yeah.
0: Yeah, all that sort of stuff. And again, I don't know that this is right or wrong. I'm just letting you know what I found so that you can come back. I fully expect that what you said is accurate and you're going to have everything. I don't think you would just say that if it wasn't true or if you didn't come across it right. So please, by all means, help
2: us. I did the research specifically for an X that we had a debate on.
0: Gotcha.
2: And I was like, I'm going to actually do a deep dive on this.
0: Okay. All right. Well, real quick, don't forget that if you are locked in online and you want to get the full unedited version, do us a favor, visit our website, civiccypher.com. Don't forget you can find Ami and his film on all of his platforms at Ami Horowitz, HORROWITZ, Ami spelled AMI. Also want to take a moment to tease the rest of the show before we break. The upcoming question, should we spend more time and effort stopping illegal immigration or less time? Should parents have more control over education or less control over education? Should there be generally higher taxes or generally lower taxes? Should we generally have more policing or less policing? Should we allow children to medically transition? Should we allow males to transition to females to compete in sports? Should we spend more money on social programs and have higher debt or less money on social programs and have less debt? Should someone show ID to vote and more regulations and higher taxes to stop climate change or less regulations and lower taxes to spur the economy? So all those questions we are going to be asking or we're going to be investigating Ami's answers that he uncovered at the college in Los Angeles. And of course, I'm going to be pushing back in terms of the framing of the questions and the responses and whether or not they actually lean Democrat or Republican or conservative or progressive. And also, I think that a little later on the show, we're going to have a conversation, I'm sure you'd agree on me, about how diverse any population can be in terms of their thoughts. But in a binary, how and why do we see such a stark contrast in terms of the way that black people vote, men and women, relative to the general population? So again, a lot to stick around for, and provided we have enough time to get to it, because I think that Ami and I are really good at debating, we're going to do our best to get to all that. So again, Ami Horowitz, if you want to check him out on all social media, and while you're at it, be sure to give us a follow as well at Civic Cypher, CIVICCIPHER. I'm Ramses Ja. While you're at it, be sure to give me a follow as well as Q. You can find him at I Am Q Ward. And as I mentioned, we'll be back in just a sec to have the rest of this fascinating conversation with the great Ami Horowitz, a dear friend of the show, masterful orator, and one of the great debaters that I know. So a lot to stick around for, and hopefully you do. We'll see you in just a sec. All right, welcome back. Ramses Ja still in the saddle. Today's guest, Ami Horowitz, is an American conservative documentary filmmaker and activist. He is the writer, producer, and director of Ami on the Loose, a satirical short film series. He is also the host of a recent documentary, The Art of War, Look into the Practices of the IDF. Recently, Ami went to Los Angeles Southwest College to ask students to take a blind taste test challenge to see if they lean more Republican or Democrat. Ami, thank you for hanging out with us. Again, full disclosure for folks that missed the first half, Ami is a friend of the show. Ami and I see the world in very different ways, but we confer a few times a year. We like to do it for the show, but we also do it in person. Ami is actually my friend. I do care about him. I care about his family. And he is my conservative friend. He gives me insight into a world that I don't fully understand, and I hope that I do the same. And so this is the conversation we're having. It's going to sound like we're not the best of friends, but I can assure you that I love Ami with my whole heart, and Ami feels the same way about me. Don't let me speak for you. You can certainly flatter me all you like, Ami, but let's get back to the conversation. So the next question that you asked, and we got to get through these a little quicker because I want to make sure I get them all in, but should parents have more control over education or less control over education? And I think that assigning one of those answers, yes or no, to Republicans and the other one to Democrats, that might be a less than accurate way of determining what values a person have. So here's what I'll share. And then, I want your response. But of course, in this country, parents have the right to homeschool their children or supplement their children's education as they see fit. That is just a general statement I wanted to make. Republicans generally want less federal control over education and more state and parental control, whereas Democrats are more favorable toward federal oversight and public school regulations. And the two parties approach control, quote unquote, in very different ways, but of course they do approach control, right? And across the different levels of government, local, state, federal, you know, there's different approaches to that. Again, generally speaking, Republicans support decentralized power by abolishing or reducing the federal Department of Education and shifting authority back to states and local school districts. Democrats generally view the federal government as an important guarantor of civil rights, equitable funding, standard support for public institutions. So the issue isn't necessarily
2: parental control.
0: Or education as a whole.
2: One question I had, I would redo. That's probably the one. Right.
0: This one. So then.
2: Yeah, that's a very fair pushback. And I think if I had to redo it, like hindsight's 2020, obviously, I probably would have focused more on charter schools as a question.
0: Okay.
2: Because, you know, it's so funny. I find that, particularly among the black, this is everybody, this is not just the black community, mm-hmm. but it obviously applies to the black community, mm-hmm. that everyone, the lived experiences that you have obviously color your perspective on the world. Mm-hmm. And I think that when it comes to the lived experiences of the black community with education and crime in particular, I think that those are two things they tend to have more conservative beliefs on, because that's been their experience. And not about the argument whether or not charter schools are better or not better. That's not the debate on it. The reality is that most black people support charter schools because they perceive it as a better school than the local public school.
0: Yeah.
2: All that data, and I'm sure you've seen that overwhelming support in the inner city for charter schools. Again, not debating which one's more effective, but it's perceived by the Black community as more effective, and they are more likely than not to say, okay, hey, yeah, we'd rather have our kid in charter school.
0: Okay.
2: And so that's the one I think that if I had to do a do-over, I'd probably do over the language on that one.
0: Yeah, and then just between me and you, of course, and I don't expect you to do a do-over.
2: No one else is listening, just you and I.
0: Yeah, just me and you. That's it, man. Forget the whole world. But this question, just, you can push back if you so choose, but sure. This question, I think, in the general sense, in terms of Republicans, Democrats, has a lot more to do with history. How is history taught? Then it has to do with really anything else, with mathematics and algebra and language arts and, you know, all the, you know, sciences and all the sorts of really history.
2: Yeah, how history is taught.
0: The way history is taught. And watch this. I was very fair here, Ami. So watch this. Democrats, generally speaking, want the full history taught. And Republicans, generally speaking, prefer selective lessons rolled out at intervals that they deem appropriate, right? So I don't think I was unkind. You could, of course, push back. Maybe there's a better way to say it. But I think that that is the difference, the fundamental difference that causes this question to even have the gravity about it that it does. It's really a history question. And so if you wanted to get, again, to the moral center of a person to determine what they value, what their community values, what they feel is appropriate for not just them, but the country in which they live, I think that if we get a little closer, and again, you've already admitted this is a question you would reapproach, but I think that somewhere a little closer to that, I think we might find really what the moral center of these, moral is the wrong word, I don't want to say it, because that makes it seem like one group is immoral and the other is moral, and I don't believe that.
2: No, I know what you mean.
0: Yeah, but how about ideologically aligned, right?
2: Yeah.
0: So that's a fair play, and I appreciate, you know, the pushback here.
2: And by the way, I don't know if I agree with you. I think that the issue with the Republican versus Democrat on curriculum,
0: okay,
2: is not that one wants to teach one history versus another history. I think it's more about Republicans just believe, hey, local communities know better than the federal government or what to teach your particular community. And if the Black community or charter school, whatever, was like, hey, we want to do it with a larger focus on slavery rather than something else, I think Republicans go, hey, that's, look, these are your kids that you're educating, your community, and that's fine. I may or may not disagree with that, but it's really more about decentralized control and more local control than federal control, than actually specifically about how we want to teach history, if I could,
0: sure,
2: be so bold.
0: Sure. And when the day comes and we can get into the whys of that, I will welcome that day, because the why, I know that you have friends at PragerU, and around here we know fully that PragerU is exceptionally problematic. But I know you to be a decent man, and so I know that you will mount a masterful defense of that, and so I look forward to the day when we can have that conversation. Next question. Should there be, okay, this one, Ami, you're gonna hear it right when I say it. You asked children who have no money on a college campus, should there be generally higher taxes or generally lower taxes? Mic in their face, go, give me the answer.
2: I don't know, that's so wild.
0: Then defend it. Help, go ahead, man. Okay. I'm here.
2: Look, I mean, I was a poor student, so I can totally understand what that's like.
0: Okay.
2: Now, the truth is, the poor, they actually don't really pay taxes, right? So the truth is that the poorer you are, the less taxes you're actually paying.
0: Fair.
2: You're paying more as a percentage of you know, obviously, like, the argument that a billionaire feels a 40% tax rate less than a poor person who feels a 10% tax rate is 100% true, by the way, right? That, yeah, 40% is higher than 10% of your income. But the truth is, if you're making millions of dollars, 40% doesn't affect you in a real way like 10% does when you're poor. Totally true. But when you're that young, you're not really paying taxes at the end of the day. You don't make that threshold usually to get over that number. Some do, because some have to work for, like, for real and pay for real for, like, their parents and their families, and that's a different story. And I don't presume to know what each one of their individual situations are like. But Look, I think that sounds like an overly simplistic question, and it is 100%. But I think it does cut to the heart of, hey, do we want to have a higher tax society in order to pay for things versus a lower tax society where the government is paying for less things?
0: That would have been a question that I think.
2: Fine, yes. Okay, I could have, yes.
0: There it is. That's all.
2: Now, I did kind of, you're right. I did kind of touch that up with the, should we have, again, you had the question in front of you. I haven't reviewed them in a while.
0: Okay.
2: The higher taxes for more social programs.
0: Yes, yes. And I'll get to that.
2: Those two kind of blend into
0: yeah,
2: one.
0: Yeah, yeah. So give me a second. Okay. Yeah, so my thoughts here were exactly what you said. Generally speaking, everyone's going to answer that question. Should there generally be higher taxes or lower taxes? Everyone's going to answer that question the same way. The question really is, as you mentioned, what does society look like when there are higher taxes? Is there better health care or more accessible health care for more people? Are there less homeless people because taxes, you know, what are the taxes going to? How do the taxes improve the health of the general society? And how much of your personal fiscal autonomy do you want to give up in order to live in a society that has less in the way of things that you might want to see or might not want to see, whatever the case is. And so again, just, do you want to pay more or less taxes to anybody, even people that don't pay a lot of taxes? That, you know, and then of course, you know, for a person like me with a lot in the way of context, I would point to a lot of the, to be fair, they are capitalist countries, but they have exceptionally robust socialist programs and ideologies in terms of the framing of their society. Think, you know, Norway, think Sweden, you know, all those places. Yeah, exactly. And they do
2: great. By the way, if I ask you the question, you would say higher taxes, right? Generally higher taxes, right?
0: Well, again, it's contingent upon, like, do I want to give this administration more taxes? No. This administration,
2: Trump has made you a fiscal conservative.
0: Perhaps in this moment you could say that.
2: I'll take
0: yeah,
2: that.
0: But
2: that's a win. That's a win for me.
0: I think you could do better, man. Keep trying, man. But in the moment you got me, okay? I think your point is well made. And again, it's sort of circumstantial. Just asking that question, I don't think it gets to the thrust of where a person's ideas and who they are as a person would be. So, okay, so Ami, there's a handful of questions here left over. I don't know if we'll get to them, but I do want to make sure that we get in sort of your, you know, 10,000 foot overview of, you know, where the Black community is, or where in your estimation the Black community is, versus where the Black community thinks they are, or really just some conclusions that you have from this, you know, study, case study, on this college campus. So again, bring us into your experience here and what you've learned.
2: Yeah. So, again, the video itself is obviously anecdotal. It's not, you know, it is a data point, obviously, but it doesn't prove or disprove anything in particular, but it's fun, it's interesting. And it does, but then the data does show something very similar to what the video is trying to impart,
0: okay.
2: Which is, so, okay, obviously Black people have voted overwhelmingly Democrat over the last few decades, 90%. Like, it's a very, very high number. And what's fascinating is while they vote Democrat, they tend to be against the more progressive movements, right? And a great example is, so when, you know, obviously we'll talk about the DSA real quick, but, you know, when Bernie Sanders was running against Joe Biden, Bernie Sanders, we kind of forget, but he was running away with this election. He won, I think, the first three primaries. Mm-hmm. And what happened was, it went to South Carolina. And Jim Clyburn said, no, we're not having Comrade Bernie run this party. We're gonna have Uncle Joe run this party. And he put his foot down, and the South Carolina voted for Joe Biden, and it was lights out for Bernie after that. Because I think the Black community was like, we're not down with Bernie Sanders. We are not down with the hard left. And look, the DSA is 3, maybe 4% Black, right, over overall community of 13 to 15% around the country. And again, it goes back to the lived experiences, and they're particularly conservative on issues, that affect the community. And we talk about education and crime, high belief in God. Something that surprised me, a data point by the Brennan Institute, which is again a liberal think tank, was that the majority of, not a huge majority, but a majority of black people polled were against Medicare for all. They were for a public choice, right? And they're for having Medicaid for people who are poor and Medicare for people who are old. They like the system as it is, but they were against Medicare for all. Maybe the most, and by the way, I could talk about it after. I did find the Guttmacher Institute, which is the one on late-term abortion.
0: Nice.
2: But for example, some interesting, there was a Gallup poll done that showed that black people who were identified 75% as liberal 20 years ago now identify at 48% liberal. So a significant decrease.
0: And yet, do they still vote overwhelmingly still Democrat? Okay, all right,
2: yes.
0: Continue.
2: Yes. And I'll tell you the most fascinating part of this whole equation is Mamdani, okay? So when Mamdani was running for the primary, right, against, Mamdani ran the primary against, help me here.
0: Doesn't matter. I know who you're talking about, but I can't think of his name either.
2: a center-left candidate versus Mamdani, a hard-left candidate. For the primary, Mamdani got crushed in the black communities.
0: Cuomo.
2: Mamdani, what's that?
0: Cuomo.
2: Cuomo, yes. Cuomo won, beat him in all of the Hispanic and most of the black and Hispanic communities. And Mamdani got crushed. When they ran against each other as for the general election, when Mamdani ran as a Democrat and Cuomo as an independent, Mamdani won the black vote, which was so fascinating and confusing to me. And then I realized it's because he had a D and that they were voting party line, right? Which again, that the Mamdani kind of like explain the Mamdani phenomenon explains the black community's voting patterns, right? They don't agree with Mamdani's position. They prefer the center left positions, but ultimately still reverted back to Democrat, right? Which I found fascinating.
0: Do you think you know why that is? Because I could tell you.
2: Okay, I will posit. Somebody in the video said, I mean, they said a lot of fascinating things.
0: Mm-hmm.
2: One said, voting for Republicans in his community is like voting for whiteness, right? And they conflate Republican and white.
0: Mm-hmm.
2: And then the other one, another woman said it's political inheritance. But of course I want the answer from you.
0: I understand why they would say that in the video, and I remember the gentleman you were interviewing saying that. I think that they're on the right track, but in terms of which party has actively tried to do things for the black community or gotten behind or supported endeavors intended to benefit the black community. You mentioned the shift away from black people voting Republican to black people voting Democrat. That actually started during the Great Depression. And then it culminated in the 60s with Lyndon Johnson. But there started to be a shift away, and it was because the Republicans in power during the Great Depression, there were local and state laws, mostly local laws. But again, these were Republicans, and they were prioritizing giving assistance to white families over black families. And Democrats did not have that, or they were campaigning on the fact that that was wrong and that was immoral and unjust. And so that's where you see the shift begin, right? And then over the years, the civil rights movement, the BLM protests, you know, these sorts of things. You see a pushback whenever there's this, I guess, push forward. You see this push for the advancement of a black agenda, the remedying, the rectifying of past injustices, the teaching of the full accurate history so that white people have context so they don't grow up and be as racist as the people that we had to grow up with, right? So all of that stuff happens, and Democrats is the only ones that are actually putting, are Democrats perfect? Absolutely not. Democrats is the reason why black men and black women aren't married at the same rates, right? I could go through a lot of problems that stem from Democratic legislation. But it's the Republicans that actively at every point in history over the past 100 years, plus years, pushed back against the decidedly progressive agenda that benefited black people. And so, if you have a Democrat running for a Republican, you can find black people that say, you know what, my values align with the Republican Party, at least what the Republican Party purports to espouse. My values are there. I believe in Jesus. I believe in God. I don't think that men should do this and women shouldn't do that and blah, blah, blah, all the questions that we haven't gotten to. But that group is the same group with the Klan, with the Nazis, and everybody over there voting is voting for a world that the Klan wants to live in and the Nazis want to live in. And they're all helping bring the Nazis' vision to life. And the Democrats are the only ones that I see that actually don't have a problem with CRT, with DEI, with any of that. Say again?
2: Currently or historically?
0: Both.
2: Okay. Right. So I think obviously we differ on that. Although not this, by the way, we differ on that to an extent. There is no question that there is this, that there is a push on a certain portion of the conservative Republican agenda, the isolationist agenda, which is no question pushing for things like that, right? And so I don't 100% agree, but I agree a little bit, right? More, certainly more now than was 10, 20 years ago, right? Everything you said is obviously 100% true, except that I would argue that it depends on how you view what's better for the black community, right? One would argue is
0: voter disenfranchisement?
2: Yeah, again, I don't know if black people would 100% agree with you on voter disenfranchisement.
0: Have you seen the response in Alabama and Mississippi and so forth and all those Republican states, how black people have been mobilized and they're turning out in record numbers in response, literally in response to the voter suppression initiatives, the cracking and packing that was done to weaken the black vote in all those southern states? This is stuff that we have to cover here.
2: For sure. But I would say most black people one of my more famous videos was on voter ID laws in the black community.
0: Okay.
2: I would say if you're north of the Mason-Dixon line, I think most black people would be like, yeah, I don't see disenfranchising. I'm down with it. I don't feel like maybe some folks in the South might feel for it. But I do think that, again, the issues that are important to a black family, and by the way, when I say black family, this goes writ large for any family, mm-hmm. right? Every family votes based on their lived experiences. You do agree with my overall premise that black people are more conservative than most people think they are?
0: I agree with that. Is that black people, I think, are more diverse than, they're as diverse as any group of people. I would go with that. However, black people's options in a binary will support what the historical and current record suggests is, like, again, if there's a group talking about reparations to address past injustices and black people feel that there have been past injustices, that's the group that we align with in terms of that category. And if there's a group that says, nope, everything's equal, everybody's always been equal, and we don't have to look past because blah, blah, blah, and there's no such thing as a head start, and that does not reflect the reality of black people's lives or the data. and it's not as ideological. It's very scientific. This stuff, there's a reason 92% of black women voted for Kamala Harris, probably more, 93, somewhere in there. I don't think that 92% of black women are uninformed. I don't think that they're duped, tricked. I think that aligs with, again, the lived experience. Now, do those people, are there conservative values in there?
2: The converse is that 30% or so black men voted for Trump.
0: Yeah, fair. But, you know, to be fair, men are the entrepreneurs. Trump is an entrepreneur. Men that didn't vote for a Kamala Harris, most of the black conservatives you're going to find are going to be men, right? So there's always going to be a facet
2: there. That's lived experience also. You're right.
0: Sure,
2: men are the entrepreneurs.
0: They're
2: the ones who are working for the, you know.
0: But last thing I'm going to say.
2: Lived experience even than black women.
0: But last thing I'm going to say here is that in that election, the two most pronounced voting trends by race were black women and, of course, black men. Everybody else was in the middle. But I think that still shows the point that I'm making, which is black people overwhelmingly. I don't think black people are stupid. I don't think you think that, Ami. I don't think black people are uneducated. I don't think you think that, Ami. I think that black people overwhelmingly understand that of the two parties in this country, of that binary, whether or not I identify with some of the values over here, I will support the push and the effort that these people are putting in to actually do something, anything, to change the outcomes that we're seeing in the data. And that, I don't think it has to be more complicated than that. If Republicans really want to court the black vote, hey, how do you really feel about this, that, or the other thing? And what are you going to do about it? Do black people have a different experience in this country? Yes or no? If the Republicans say no, then black people are not going to just be like, all right, well, all 93% of us need to go vote for Republicans. No, we absolutely have a different experience, not just in the data, but in our real lives, you know?
2: Look, I think a point of difference, obviously, between us, how can any group, you know, succeed or fail, and what are the building blocks for that success or that failure? And I would argue, and I think you would argue part of the other side, is that I think the more even the playing field, get out of my way. Let me be me. Let me do what I need is best for me and my family. You, the state, get the hell out of my way. I think that that's a building block for any group, right?
0: I'd agree.
2: Any group. Look, by the way, what, you know, a stat that I love, and I've said a whole bunch of times, probably on your show before, is that one of the most successful, one of the top five most successful immigrant groups in this country are Nigerians, right? They don't have the baggage of the black community in America who were born here or have, you know, generations here, right? They're devoid of that. They came here as from an immigrant experience in Nigeria, and there's like, hey man, just let me do my business and I will do for my family, and they're incredibly successful, right? And I think that's they're the largest black immigrant group in this country. And I would suggest humbly that that's the model, right? And that I think that you are seeing, yes, there's nothing, obviously you're right about how the legacy of the parties have been toward the black community, although I would argue the Democrats in their history have been just as bad, if not worse, in a lot of cases.
0: Yeah, if you go back, you know, to the 1800s, sure.
2: No, even the Dixiecrats in the early 20th century, you know, I think, you know, even up to the 40s and 50s.
0: Well, in the last 100 years, I think we have.
2: That's the last 100 years.
0: Well, in the last 100 years, I think we've seen what we're seeing now, but go ahead. Don't agree.
2: But I think that I do suspect that over the next 25 years, I think you're going to see the diversity of vote that you see in every other community happen in the black community, because you have the diversity of thought in the black community like we have in any other community, like you just said. Is that it's not 90-10 liberal versus conservative in the black community, right? In fact, the data shows differently. I think that you will see, and I think you'll see it more as the DSA gets stronger. I think you're going to see a pushback in the black community sooner rather than later, because they're going to say, those values are not my values. And given the binary choice between a generic Republican or a DSA candidate, I think we're going to see a significant swing to Republicans.
0: Well, Ami, you might be right. There are 300,000 black women that lost their jobs last year because Trump put pressure on the private sector to roll back diversity, equity, and initiative conclusions that those 300,000 black women professionals would argue with that. But, you know, you might be right. I know that we're short on time. We've been short on time. We've gone over. In fact, I might have to edit this. But I would love for you to keep coming back. I'd love for you to keep having these conversations. I'm really sorry I couldn't get to all the questions, but I love you so much. You're still my brother. You always will be. Do me a favor. Let everybody know where they can go and see the video of you on the college campus. And of course, we're going to make sure that we provide a soft place for you to land next time you want to come onto the show, and we'll keep talking.
2: It's always a pleasure. Anything, just put Tommy Horowitz, black political test in Google and it'll all come up. But they can go to Ami Horowitz at any of the socials and they can find it there.
0: Ami, I love you, brother. All right, man. Well, come back anytime, man. We'll talk soon, okay?
2: I love it. Thank you, brother.
0: And be sure to follow us on all social media at Civic Cypher. And until next time, y'all, peace.
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6: Hello, everybody. Welcome to Women's Radio Hour. I'm very excited to have a new guest on our show talking about an important subject. I think we in San Diego need to realize there's a lot of people in San Diego that suffer from this problem. It's a societal problem. And I'm going to have my guest explain what she does and how she helps the public. So go ahead and introduce yourself.
7: Hello, everyone. My name is Yuri Aguilar. I am a crime survivor. My brother was a victim of a murder. And in his honor, I've been doing a lot of advocacy. I've been out in the community. I'm a community builder. I'm an author. I'm a woman of achievement, and I am really happy to be here with you today. And I'm just ready to talk about this subject and talk about the effects that it has in the community and how we can prevent it. I'm out doing advocacy work. I am also a certified peer support specialist, and I am trying to just do my best to prevent anyone from going into this burden of losing a loved one over just crime and drugs and everything else that entails that is taking a lot of our people in our community.
6: If it's not too painful, do you want to reiterate your story about what happened with your brother and how the crime was committed?
7: Yeah, definitely. My brother was murdered 2 years ago. We just celebrated his anniversary, June 22nd. My brother was found in an alley in Sara Mesa. His body was left in that alley on the 2800 block of Graylin. You know, you get that phone call that you never expect to get, and I received it. I had to go and support my family. We received a knock at the door. My mother then had to identify my brother's body. My brother had been out with some friends, or at least he thought they were his friends, left his work and never returned. Two individuals were found shortly after, and we've had to deal with the justice system. We had to deal with the grief of losing my brother, and it's just, you know, it's a painful thing, really painful thing to deal with. And ever since that happened, I decided to be an advocate and advocate for people, for myself, for my family, for my brother, be my brother's voice, since he's no longer here with us. I've been trying to stand up for him and trying to get that justice that he never received. It's, you know, it's been a long 2 years, His death didn't come easy. It was very unexpected. It was very painful. He left a daughter behind. The month before his passing, he had celebrated his daughter's 15th birthday early. My brother